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In Psalm 63, David said, "My soul shall be satisfied as with marrow and fatness, and my mouth shall praise thee with joyful lips, when I remember thee upon my bed, and meditate on thee in the night watches." To help you focus your thoughts upon God at the close of this day, we bring you this devotional meditation, From Morning and Evening, by Charles Haddon Spurgeon, the great English preacher of the 19th century. Our text for this evening is found in Ecclesiastes chapter 11 and verse 6. In the evening, withhold not thy hand. In the evening of the day, opportunities are plentiful. Men return from their labor, and the zealous soul winner finds time to tell abroad the love of Jesus. Have I no evening work for Jesus? If I have not, let me no longer withhold my hand from a service which requires abundant labor. Sinners are perishing for lack of knowledge. He who loiters may find his skirts crimson with the blood of souls. Jesus gave both his hands to the nails. How can I keep back one of mine from his blessed work? Night and day he toiled and prayed for me. How can I give a single hour to the pampering of my flesh with luxurious ease? Up, idle heart, stretch out thy hand to work, or uplift it to pray. Heaven and hell are in earnest. Let me be so, and this evening sow good seed for the Lord my God. The evening of life has also its calls. Life is so short that a morning of manhood's vigor and an evening of decay make the whole of it. To some it seems long, but a fourpence is a great sum of money to a poor man. Life is so brief that no man can afford to lose a day. It has been well said that if a great king should bring us a great heap of gold and bid us take as much as we could count in a day, we should make a long day of it. We should begin early in the morning, and in the evening we should not withhold our hand. But to win souls is far nobler work. How is it that we so soon withdraw from it? Some are spared to a long evening of green old age. If such be my case, let me use such talents as I still retain, and to the last hour serve my blessed and faithful Lord. By His grace I will die in harness, and lay down my charge only when I lay down my body. Age may instruct the young, cheer the faint, and encourage the desponding. If eventide has less of vigorous heat, it should have more of calm wisdom.

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We greet our friends everywhere with Chapter 16 of Amazing Grace, the story of John Newton. 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

0: John Newton is a new Christian, and he describes himself as the greatest testimony to the grace of God. John was almost unable to grasp the fact that God, through Christ, could forgive such a sinner as he. God further favored John by allowing him to return to England, to marry, and a new opportunity as captain of his own ship. After a brief stay in his homeland, John readied himself for the journey. He told Captain Mawson, owner of the ship, that in light of his past, he felt he should prove himself qualified first before accepting the position of captain. So John set sail as first mate aboard Mawson's ship.
1: Surely, Newton, a first mate with your experience would have better ways of making men obey than beating them.
2: These aren't the crew of your past captainship, Captain Cavanaugh. They need to be convinced that we do things the way we do.
1: But that kind of persuasion defeats what we're trying to establish here. Don't you realize that?
2: Captain, I have a job to do. I expect the men to do theirs. If they don't, well, that's my job, too. And if it takes a few good beatings to get them to do their share, I'm man enough to give it to them.
1: First mate Newton!
2: Hi, sir.
1: Come up here!
3: You all know it's time to become the crew and it's Newton on board.
2: Sir?
1: You seem to get worse instead of better. I'm losing all count of your fights.
2: They're all in the line of duty, Captain.
1: I thought Captain Mawson made it very clear to you how we operated. No fights, no unpleasantness of any kind. But you're turning this ship into a common sloop.
2: But, sir...
1: Now get this, Newton, and get it good. I don't know what kind of tale you gave Captain Mawson about your virtues, but he's going to get an earful coming when we next meet. Until that time, you'd better behave a little more decently, or I'll drop you to common seamen.
2: Huh? Oh, afternoon, Captain.
1: I'm not interested in formalities, Newton. What are you doing here in your cabin?
2: I'm just resting a bit, reading.
1: What's that you're eating? Where'd you get it?
2: It's not the most delicious dried apple I've ever tasted, but it'll do. There were so few in the bin below.
1: Oh, I don't understand you, Newton. When you started this voyage, you were the best first mate I'd ever watched. But as the weeks went on, you began lording it over the crew, acting insubordinate to me, and now, sneaking off duty to your cabin to rest. Can you explain your behavior, Newton?
2: I don't know, sir. I've become increasingly dissatisfied, I know that. I haven't had time to read my Bible.
1: Bible?
2: That, and the fact that most of the crew doesn't like me. Probably because I'm younger than they are. I have to fight for every bit of respect I can get.
1: No, Newton, you have to earn every bit of respect you get. There is a difference, you know. And until you learn that difference, you'll have no respect from the crew, from me, or from...

0: Well, well, they told me that Mawson's man would be coming by sometime this week. They neglected to tell me it was you.
1: Hello, Mr. Slatesby. I'm here to book a...
0: I know why you're here, Newton. Captain Mawson and I have been doing business for many years. I'm rather surprised you didn't meet him when you were here with me.

0: was the captain of your own ship by the time they were ready to give their fruit. At the time, I thought I was making a joke. But here you are. Maybe not your own master, but near enough to it. Even my princess will be impressed with your progress.
1: Is she still
0: here? She is still princess of this island, Newton. And even though you've come a long way from your previous situation here, you'll do well to remember that Mozmumbi is still princess here.
1: How many slaves have you to show me?
0: How many are you prepared to buy?
1: I'll have to see how many you have to sell.
0: Well, you'll have to see. I'm keeping the better of the lot in that house we constructed for you, remember? I know you're interested in only the better slaves, but come into my home first. We'll have a drink of something refreshing and talk over old times.
1: Thank you. I don't think I'd better. I'd prefer attending to business straightway.
0: I rather thought you would.

0: Well, Newton, I must admit it. It's been a pleasure to do business with you.
1: You've made a few good bargains, Sladesby. I'll be by again when I'm near this.
0: What is it, Newton?
2: I don't know. If I hadn't had anything to eat and drink here, I'd think you poisoned me, Sladesby.
3: Want me to help you on board, mate? We're late starting as it is.
0: Don't worry about him, sailor. He's had this fever here before. I'm afraid he's too ill to move to the ship. You'd best take your load back. I'll see that your first mate is made comfortable till you can return for him.
3: That might be a couple of days. We got a lot more to collect.
0: Now, don't you worry about it. I'll see that Newton is well taken care of.
4: You let Muz Mumbi care for young dog. I make sure he never sick again.
0: Now, my princess, is that any way to treat guests? After all, it isn't as though Newton is just one of my slaves. That day seems to have passed. He represents a great deal of money to me, and I can't afford to let anything happen to him.
4: Maybe I'm not able to touch him, but there are many other ways of fixing him. I know many strange ways that you have no knowledge of.
0: Really, my dear, I'm afraid all your spells and hexes will not be any more effective on Newton than this fever is. Look at him. He hasn't regained consciousness for nearly a day.
4: If Muz Mumbi have way, he'd never see life again.
0: No, princess, why trouble your pretty head about such matters? Come, let's go for a walk up the beach.
2: Where am I? So sick. Here? Slatesby? All a dream? Have I been here all the time? No. Back here to buy cargo. About to go. Bane. Oh, God. What has happened to me? Got to get up. Got to leave this place. The woods. Hide. Must find God.
4: Where, cursed one?
0: Isn't he here? That's funny. I'm sure even if he did awaken, he'd be too weak to move.
4: He up to something.
0: I don't believe so, my dear. I know the effects of the fever, and they're not so easily falsified. No, he was very ill. It's altogether possible that he awoke and became delirious. The madman is probably wandering about on the island somewhere.
2: Oh, dear God. What has happened to me? In a rush, all my vows to thee.

All my vain promises to be thy servant have returned to mock me. How did it happen that in so short a time I've become so much my old self? Thou shouldst suffered me to sink to the bottom of the sea when first I cried for mercy to thee. How can I hope now to see thy smile again? In ignorance, I would have an excuse. But now, how is it? How is it I can feel that thou art still listening to me? Am I completely delirious? And yet, O God, I make no more promises to thee. Any promise would be vain. I've proved that. But I cast myself before thee to do with as thou seest fit. Jesus, Savior, crucified for me. Thy life for my pettiness. Thy glory for my lusts. How unbelievable. And yet, how sweet thy name sounds to me. Jesus. Jesus.

0: But how could he have gotten away? He was too sick.
1: I've told you all I can tell you. He slipped out 2 days ago and we haven't seen him since.
0: What am I going to tell the captain? You said you'd take care of him.
1: My good fellow, I couldn't care less what you tell your captain. You might explain to him that Newton is known for little tricks like this. He slipped out on employers before.
0: The captain isn't going to like it.
2: Isn't going to like what, mate?
3: Newton!
0: Are you all right, sir?
2: I can never fully tell what has happened to me in the last 2 days. Aye, mate, I am well. I can't remember feeling better in my life.
1: How did you do it, Newton? No one recovers from the fever that quickly.
2: As I told you, Sladesby, you'd never believe it. But I think I'll tell you anyhow. God cured me.
3: God? Is that so?
2: Aye, that's so, Sladesby. He cured me of a great many illnesses. As a matter of fact, by his son, Jesus Christ, he cured all my sin. And now he took away that fever.
1: You'd better take this raving lunatic back to the ship, sailor. If he ever got to the people here with such a story, we'd have pandemonium. Must Mumby has cast a real spell at him.

And so we conclude chapter 16 of Amazing Grace, the story of John Newton. 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
1: 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Please take your Bible tonight and open your Bible to the book of Colossians, chapter 2, verse 6. Colossians 2, 6. As ye have therefore received Christ Jesus the Lord, so walk ye in him, rooted and built up in him, and established in the faith, as ye have been taught, abounding therein with thanksgiving. Beware lest any man spoil you through philosophy and vain deceit, after the tradition of men, after the rudiments of the world, and not after Christ. For in him dwelleth all the fullness of the Godhead bodily, and ye are complete in him, which is the head of all principality and power. Notice the words of Paul in verse 10, and ye are complete in him. Dear Father, tonight we pray that you would bless the preaching and the teaching of your word. Lord, help me to lift up Christ. I pray that you would encourage us tonight, that you would convict us, and that the Spirit of God would challenge our souls as we look at this passage together. In Christ's name we ask it. Amen. Years ago, in the 1700s, there was a man living by the name of William Cowper. He lived in England, the United Kingdom. He was born in 1731, and he died in the year 1800. Cowper was a gifted poet, probably one of the most gifted poets of his generation. Benjamin Franklin loved the poetry of William Cowper. Later in life, he embraced the ministry of George Whitefield. Cowper lived during the American Revolution and also during the French Revolution. He was prone to depression. And at one point in his life, Cowper hit rock bottom. And that might be where you are tonight. Cowper made the decision to end it all by taking his life. He tried swallowing poison, and that attempt at suicide failed. Later, he hired a coach, a horse-driven coach that was driven to the Thames River, and he was planning to throw himself over the bridge. But according to his words, he was strangely restrained. He fell on a sharp knife later on, and he broke the blade. Later, he tried to hang himself, but he was found and taken down unconscious, but still alive. Sometime later, he picked up a Bible, and William Cowper began to read the book of Romans. It blessed his heart. And it was there that he met the Prince of Peace, the Lord Jesus Christ. When Cowper found Christ, Cowper found peace. He wrote one of the greatest hymns ever written. There is a fountain filled with blood, drawn from Emmanuel's veins. William Cowper found out that Christ was enough. that he, William Cowper, was complete in Christ. I believe the Bible. I believe all of it. I believe all 66 books. I believe every word, every chapter, every verse, every line. I believe every jot and tittle. I believe it all from cover to cover. But to be quite honest, I don't understand it all. I simply don't. I believe things that I can't explain, and I believe things that I don't fully understand. I believe in the creation of the universe in 6 literal 24-hour days, but I can't explain it. I believe in the parting of the Red Sea, but I can't explain how God did that. I believe the Apostle Peter walked on water, but you really can't explain a miracle, can you? I believe the prophet Jonah survived in the belly of a great fish. I believe that Daniel survived the lion's den. I believe the three Hebrew children, Shadrach, Meshach, and Abednego, survive the fiery furnace. Again, I believe all of the Bible. I believe things that I can't explain, and I believe things that I don't fully understand. However, today I'm not as dogmatic as I used to be. I don't believe everything that I hear

are clear, some are not. Some are hard to understand, but I believe the Bible. I can be skeptical when the world speaks, but when God speaks through His Word, I believe it all of it. I believe in a place called heaven. I believe in a place called hell. I believe that Jesus saves, and only Jesus can save the soul of a lost person. I also believe that the Bible, when it says in the verses we read tonight, that we are complete in Christ. In other words, God is enough. The book of Colossians was one of four prison epistles written by Paul when he was in prison in Rome. Paul did not know these people. Paul had never met these people. In fact, he learned about them through a man by the name of Epaphras. You find the name Epaphras in chapter 1, verse 7. And Epaphras probably planted this church. And the folks there first learned the gospel from him. And afterwards, he became their pastor. And he told Paul about their conversion to Christ. The church was made up primarily of Gentiles who were growing in their faith. But they were exposed to false doctrine. And because of that, they were confused. And that explains why Paul wrote this letter, the book we call Colossians. In that day, they were listening to an early form of Gnosticism. The Gnostics worshipped angels. They stressed a secret knowledge that only a few could have. They never denied Christ, but they dethroned the Son of God. And so the purpose of this letter was to show the preeminence of the Lord Jesus Christ and His sufficiency. Chapter 1, verse 16 presents Christ as Creator. Chapter 1 presents Christ as the head of the church and preeminent over this great universe. And the Colossians were said to be complete in Christ. In other words, Christ alone could meet all of their spiritual needs. Now, tonight, I want to focus on that word complete in verse 10. It says, ye are complete in Christ. The word complete means having no deficiency. The word complete means being finished, being ended, being concluded. The word complete means full. The word complete simply means that Christ is enough. You see, tonight, when you have Christ, you have His power. When you have Christ, you have His promises. When you have Christ, you have Romans chapter 8, verse 28, and we know that all things work together for good. When you have Christ, you have His promise in Hebrews 13, 5, I will never leave thee nor forsake thee. When you have Christ, you have His promise. In Matthew chapter 28, I am with you always, even unto the end of the world. When you have Christ, you have His presence. When you have Christ, you have His provisions. You have His resources. When you have Christ, you have His grace. The Word of God says His grace is sufficient for thee. In fact, when you have Christ, you have everything that you need spiritually speaking. You are indeed complete in Him. Today, there are almost 8 billion people alive on planet Earth, and almost 350 million in America alone. You know what the average American wants today? He wants peace at any price. Now, in the past 100 years, we've had many wars. World War I, World War II, you had the Korean conflict back in the 50s.
The war in

0: Vietnam. More recently, you had the Persian Gulf War and the war in Iraq. But in the past 100 years, there have been many wars. Nobody likes war, but sometimes war is inevitable. But that's what most people want. They simply want peace. When I think of peace, I think of the great miracle that took place in Mark chapter 4. There was a crisis. The sea was stormy, the Sea of Galilee. And Jesus and the disciples found themselves in the middle of a great storm on the Sea of Galilee. And the Savior was sleeping in the back of the boat. And then you had the cry of the disciples. The boat was filled with water. And the disciples were panicky and fearful. And they said to Christ, "Master, carest thou not that we perish?" And then you have the calm. Jesus Christ rebukes the wind and the sea. He says, "Peace, be still." And the wind ceased, and there was a great calm. Only Jesus Christ can give you peace. Only Christ can give you a peace that passeth all understanding. And the world today is seeking peace, but in the wrong direction. A second thing the world wants today, the typical American wants prosperity. And we will have to pick up here tomorrow night, God willing. May God bless you. This is Pastor Ron Gatlin, and this has been the Voice of Gethsemane.
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before. For I am now ready to be offered. The time of my departure is at hand. I have fought a good fight. I have finished my course. I have kept the faith. Henceforth, there is laid up for me a crown of righteousness, which the Lord, the righteous judge, shall give me at that day, and not to me only, but unto all them also that love his appearing.

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1: Once again, we say welcome aboard. It's good to be with you at this time. Brother Mon speaking. I program here. Once again, the Fisherman's 5-Minute Look at the Book of Acts, Acts chapter 9. Book of Acts, Acts chapter 9. Chapter 9 has to do with the conversion of the Apostle Paul. What led to his conversion? I want to talk about that this week. What led to his conversion? Very, very important. I hope you'll stay with us. I'll try my best to make it interesting for you. And it's just good to have you aboard. If you'd ever like to contact us, we're as close as the computer. That's just that FOMM. That stands for Fishers of Men Ministries, FOMM dot period ORG. That'll bring you directly to us here at the offices, Ministries of Fishers of Men Ministries International, the mission arm of the Fisherman Baptist Church here in the port of Bon Secours, Alabama. The book of Acts, Acts chapter 9, and Saul, yet breathing out threatenings and slaughter against the disciples of the Lord, went unto the high priest, and desired of him letters to Damascus to the synagogues, that if he found any of this way, what way? All right, the Jesus way, amen? Whether they were men or women, he might bring them bound into Jerusalem. Mistake. Verse 3. And as he journeyed, it says he came near Damascus, and suddenly there shined round about him a light from heaven, and he fell to the earth, and heard a voice saying unto him, Saul, Saul, why persecutest thou me? And then the text, now verse 5. And he said, Who art thou, Lord? And the Lord said, I am Jesus, whom thou persecutest. It is hard for thee to kick against the pricks. Now, what is that? Now, our time is so short, we'll have to get into a doctrinal rendition of this, but just the practicality. It's hard for thee to kick against the pricks. What is the Lord telling Saul here? He said, Saul, your conscience is killing you. You know, your conscience is killing you. Why? Because of what this man has done. This Saul was an enemy of Christ. This Saul had taken many, probably hundreds of people, had them put in prison as far as those who profess their faith in Christ, followers of Jesus Christ. And some, my friend, he had them killed. He sat at the feet, if you just flip back a few pages there in chapter 7, sat at the feet, my friend, and watched, so to speak, watched Stephen being killed. He watched people stone Stephen. In fact, it says concerning Stephen, it says, and cast him out of the city and stoned him. It says, and the witnesses laid down their clothes at the young man's feet, whose name was Saul. All right? What are you saying, Brother Mon? I'm saying this. As Saul was persecuting God's people, as Saul, in his ignorance, my friend, was taking and punishing in a horrible way, we think about those who followed Christ. Even to the point, we think about the Acts chapter 7, just watching Stephen die. And watch Stephen die with this, well, his last words. Lord, lay not this sin to their charge. And when he had said this, he fell asleep. Christians die differently. He watched, my friend. We think about the angelic face of Stephen, and it just tore out of his heart, and it was just under conviction. And the Lord finally just knocked him down and threw his head in the sand, and he said, Saul, what are you persecuting me for? It's hard for thee to kick against the pricks. Quit your fighting, you know. And then, of course, it says he trembling and astonished said, Lord, what wilt thou have me to do? So I want to talk about this week. Living under comfort or living under conviction. You can live your life in such a way, you live for the world, the flesh, and the devil, and live under conviction, or you can live your life for God and live under comfort. What do you want? Comfort or conviction? To convict, what does that mean? To impress a sense of guilt. We think about the evidence convicted the man, or the jury convicted the particular person. Do you like feeling guilty? Oh, many times. I think about in the past when my parents may have caught me in a lie. Oh, and I was caught. And just that feeling, you know, just that convicting feeling. Or maybe we think about people who've disobeyed God, and some form of chastisement has come your way, and the Lord just lets you know what it was all about, and you just felt horrible, you know. I think about the Titanic. Oh, we think about the 1,522 people that died. Can you imagine the designer that failed in the sense, failed even putting enough lifeboats on that? Can you imagine the feelings of people who cause others to die? And this is what we have here in Acts chapter 9. He's under conviction. You can live under conviction, or you live under comfort. Until tomorrow, Fisher Munn saying goodbye.

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1: How do you do? Have you ever wished for a magical eraser that would blot out all those wrong choices you'd like to forget? The couple in our story sure did. Each of them grew up in a broken home, being bullied and mistreated. They thought they found their answer when they found each other. Instead, what they found were crises and challenges that would greatly test their marriage. Over time, they discovered that what they really needed all along was a thing called grace. And that's when their hearts and minds and lives were unshackled

0: Hey, get that back.
1: It ain't yours. You found it in the dump.
0: So what if I did?
1: You found it, I took it, now it's mine.
2: Yeah, you know around here. Got a lot to learn about the rules in Baltimore.
0: What rules? Stealing's the same everywhere.
1: Stealing's the same everywhere. Hey, watch who you accusing.
2: Yeah, you don't even talk right, boy.
0: My name's not Boy. It's Chuck.
2: Chuck, huh? Well, you ain't never gonna fit in around here.
1: Where you from anyway, Mars?
0: I lived on a military base. Moved here with my mom. Not that it's any of your business.
1: Well, this ain't no military base.
2: Nope. You got a whole lot to learn about living in the projects, Chucky boy.
3: 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Men and women ready to end their lives have come to the mission and received love and a reason to live, along with food, lodging, and clean clothing. All this thanks to the generosity of friends like you, who give financially to keep the light burning in the old lighthouse. Now for broadcast around the earth, here is program number 3605 in the series Unshackled, the program that makes you face yourself and think. Chuck and Debbie Brooks each grew up in broken homes filled with danger and misery. When their paths brought them together, they thought their struggles were over. But their marriage went from one crisis to another as they searched for answers. Their true story continues right now on Unshackled.
4: It was culture shock for me when my parents split up and my mother moved us from a military base to the Baltimore projects. Bullied because of my dialect and my light-colored eyes, I dealt with it by making up a story about my absent father who had served in Vietnam and taught me killer judo. No one at school messed with me after that. But my troubles at home just got worse as I got older and Mom started dating again.
5: Get him in the car now.
6: Where you want me to take him?
5: I don't care. I'm just tired of all the drinking.
6: Can't he just find his own way home?
5: He'd only come right back. I've had enough.
6: So, where are we going to do with him?
5: Drive over there to that empty lot by the liquor store.
6: What for?
5: We're going to dump him there.
6: What? Mama, are you sure? It's so cold.
5: We're going to get rid of him once and for all.
6: How are we going to do it? Push him out of the car?
5: I said we're going to dump him, and I mean dump him.
6: Okay. Sure hope he doesn't wake up.
4: That was one of many problems that my mother's boyfriends would cause us. I dreamed of a real father-son relationship. With each new boyfriend of Mom's, I hoped it would happen, but it never did. I didn't know then that my life one day would intersect with someone who would give me a different kind of a chance for a father-child relationship. Debbie.
7: And I had my own problems to battle as I grew up in a home full of turmoil. My childhood trials were different from Chuck's, but they would eventually impact our lives together.
8: Did you hear the news about Debbie?
9: Girl, I knew that was going to happen to her.
8: Yeah, just look at her. She already looks 18.
10: Wish I looked like that.
9: It's not surprising with all that drinking and running around with the wrong boys.
8: No way would my mom let me go to parties like that.
10: I wonder if her mom even knows.
9: Ooh, I'd hate to be in Debbie's shoes now.
8: Ooh, me too.
10: By the time her baby gets here, she'll be a mother at 13.
7: A mother at 13 and another baby that came by the time I was 14. With no one who cared enough to teach me wrong from right, I lost my childhood and never got it back. I thought my life was ruined. The boy who fathered my children was only 15 and had no interest in being a father or helping me in any way. He was selfish, controlling, and abusive. And I was a confused little girl with adult responsibilities and no one at home to help me handle it. In my misery, I continued to drink and party until there was a health crisis with my first baby.
2: Doctor, is she going to be all right?
11: She's comfortable right now, but I think you should sit down while we talk.
2: But she just has the flu, right? That's what the doctor said last week.
11: It did seem at that time that she had all the symptoms of the flu.
2: So she's going to be okay?
11: Debbie, unfortunately your baby didn't have the flu. She has meningitis. And, well, there's no easy way to say this.
2: Just tell me.
11: The swelling on her brain has caused permanent damage.
2: Well, what does that mean?
11: She has cerebral palsy, Debbie. She'll need help for everyday things. She won't ever be able to walk or feed herself.
2: For how long?
11: She'll need to be taken care of for the rest of her life.
2: What am I going to do?
11: I'm so sorry that the outlook isn't better. Do you have anyone to help you at home?
2: No. No, I don't. But I'll do whatever I have to take care of my baby.
7: Thus began the journey of being a mom to a special needs child. Though my father and mother divorced early in my life, my dad tried the best he could to show that he loved and cared for me. My mother began to change her life, too, and stopped drinking and partying. She even pestered me to go to church with her. Watching other families at church, I realized how empty my life was, how I longed for someone who would be a true father to my children. I didn't know that my Father in heaven already had someone in his plan who would one day fill that role in our lives.
6: I kept dreaming of the day when my biological father would come back for me. I thought the reunion would fulfill my desire to have a dad to talk with about life, girls, and sports. But it was not to be. When word of my father's death came to us through the military, my depression only increased, as the painful relationship with one of my stepfathers almost cost me my life. I checked outside. There's no sign of him.
5: Good, but I don't trust that stepfather of yours. He's acting crazy, and he's got a gun.
6: He's not crazy enough to come in after us, is he?
5: I don't know.
6: Doors are locked. I'm going to check the basement just in case.
5: Be careful.
6: Huh? What's with the lights? I just put new bulbs down here. Mom, he's shooting. Run! Hide! The bullets missed my head by inches. Mother found a hiding place and escaped unharmed. My stepfather ran from the house but was shot and killed by a neighbor. I began to wonder if I'd ever have a trustworthy father figure. Maybe a coach or a teacher in college. But my aunt,

0: understand why God didn't want me to have a dad. A real dad.
1: Oh, I know it hurts, honey. Boys need a daddy, don't they?
0: One they can trust and depend on.
1: Chuck, I'm sorry that you haven't had the daddy you wanted or deserve. And maybe someday God will show you why that was. But honey, let me tell you that you got a father in heaven that loves you so much, he sent his son to die on a cross to save you from your sinful ways. Now that's a whole lot of love.
0: I know. I hear that in church all the time.
1: Do you believe it?
0: I want to.
1: Your heavenly father will not let you down. He won't disappear. He won't stop loving you. That's not the Lord. But in order to have a relationship with him, the kind that he designed us for, we need to repent. Then receive his gift of salvation and believe in him. Trust in him. You think you can do that?
0: Aunt Annette, I don't know if I'm strong enough to walk that line.
1: Oh, sweetie, it doesn't depend on your strength. Let me show you this. John 1:12. But as many as received him, to them gave he power to become the sons of God, even to them that believe on his name. You don't have to clean yourself up to come to Jesus. Just ask him to forgive you. Tell him you want him to be your Lord and Savior. It will be the most important decision you'll ever make in your life.
0: I did receive Jesus Christ as my Lord and Savior, but I still had a lot of growing up to do. In the meantime, God was preparing Debbie for things yet to come.
2: It isn't easy to get two children ready to go to church, especially with my little daughter Precious having special needs, but I knew if I was ever going to find a way to make things better for us, I needed to try. I didn't yet understand what trusting Christ was really all about, even though I desperately wanted to. My search led me to a cup of coffee with a friend.
3: I used to be concerned about just having a good time, but I gave it all up.
2: You gave up partying? You find a new man or something?
3: Well, in a way, I guess I did. I finally realized that the man I need in my life is Jesus Christ.
2: Wow. Sharon, you're serious.
3: Look, trusting Jesus is the only thing that could make a difference in my messed up life.
2: I keep hearing that in church, but I don't get it. How something that easy can be such a life changer.
3: Oh, Debbie, it's not easy. Believing in Jesus means repenting and asking forgiveness for all the old ways and then giving them up for good. But when you find the courage to do that, he'll help you change your life.
2: Well, I'll have to think about it.
3: Here, I have this little booklet that helped me. Take it home. And if you have any questions about anything, I'm just a phone call away.
2: I took that booklet home and began to read. I wanted to understand how Sharon could find such peace and contentment, not just in going to church, but in trusting Christ with her life. One Bible verse jumped out at me. It said, "If any man be in Christ, he is a new creature. Old things are passed away. Behold, all things are become new." A new life was what I had been searching for. Alone in my apartment, I bowed my head and gave my heart to Jesus. I couldn't wait to go to church and find Sharon. Sharon, I have something to tell you.
3: You received Jesus, didn't you?
2: Yes. How did you know? I never understood that being in Christ means a change in your desires. A friend asked me why I wasn't going out partying anymore, and I told her I had no interest in that now, and that's when I knew.
3: The old has gone, and the new has come. I'm so glad for you. And your little children will have a new kind of mommy from now on.
2: Now, if the Lord would just send me a Christian man to marry, the kind who likes kids.
3: Well, did you ask him?
2: I did.

0: but it seems like an awfully big request.
1: You just wait on the Lord. He has the right man already planned for you.
2: Even though my aunt had led me to Christ, in college, the temptations and immoral environments I found myself in took a toll on my life. I started singing and playing in a band, drinking, chasing women, and forgetting my commitment to Christ. I knew the life I was living was not in God's plan for me, but I wasn't strong enough in my faith to resist temptation. Then one day in the college cafeteria, I met a guy named Tyrone who shared some words of wisdom.
3: And how long you been singing there?
2: Couple of months. It's a bar, so it gets a little loud and rowdy sometimes, but it pays the bills.
3: But does it feed the soul?
2: Feeds my ego.
3: At least you're being honest. But I can tell your heart's not in it.
2: Yeah, you're right.
3: I can also tell you're grasping.
2: For what?
3: You tell me.
2: I don't even know you.
3: Well, that should make it easier.
2: Well, I guess I'm grasping for something I let go of.
3: What's that?
2: The Lord. I mean, we were tight, but I messed it up with all my foolish behavior. Now I just don't know how to get it back.
3: Just ask.
2: Oh, man, I blew it.
3: You know what grace is?
2: Get out of jail free card?
3: Kinda, but means undeserved forgiveness. God is a father who knows how to forgive and forget.
2: I never had a father.
3: Oh, sure you have. And when you recommit your life to Christ, your heavenly father will be waiting with open arms to take you back.
2: You think so?
3: Says it in the book. The Bible, I mean.
2: Hey, Tyrone, yeah. Can I buy you a cup of coffee? I'd sure like to talk about this some more.
3: All right.
2: I've often wondered if Tyrone was an angel sent to bring me back to the Lord. We met often over the next few months as he taught me the Bible and encouraged me to go back to church. I never saw him again after that, but I know he was part of God's plan. He awakened a new desire in me to become a stronger man of God. And when I joined the choir, I knew God was at work in my life again.
4: Ooh, the tenor sounded tight, didn't we?
2: Yeah, I hope so, Lenny. We rehearsed enough for it.
4: You got that right. The altos were a little pitchy, though, but the sopranos were on.
2: Yeah, about that. Hmm? Do you happen to know who that lovely lady is in the front row on the end?
4: Oh, her name's Debbie.
2: Are those two small children hers?
4: Yep, Michael's all boy and Precious has cerebral palsy.
2: She must be a great mom. Those kids are dressed to a T and well-behaved.
4: You want an introduction?
2: That's okay, Lenny. I'll catch you at choir practice.
0: I noticed Chuck the first time he came to choir, and that still small God voice inside me said, "This is the man you need for a husband." He was terribly shy, but I could see how much he cared about people by the way he treated the kids in our church. When he finally got the nerve to drive me home, we both knew something special was happening. But I still wondered if a man like Chuck would ever want to take on the responsibility of a disabled child. Thanks for the ride, Chuck. Wish I could invite you in, but I think the kids are asleep.
2: That's okay. You must have had a rough time raising those two by yourself.
0: It's not easy, but God has been my strength.
2: Debbie, would you consider going out with me? I'd love to get to know Michael and Precious.
0: Are you sure about that?
2: I love kids.
0: Well, that's good. Because I couldn't have a relationship with anyone who wouldn't accept my kids.
2: Oh, I can't wait to get to know your kids. And their beautiful mother, too.
0: Okay. God must have been right about you, after all.
2: What's that supposed to mean?
0: You'll see. So, pick me up for choir practice tomorrow?
2: I couldn't believe it was that easy. The most beautiful lady in the choir wanted to have a relationship with me. As we grew in the Lord together, I helped with the children. We both knew God was guiding us toward marriage, but just as we thought we had our future planned, another crisis developed, one that brought up my past failures, and it seemed like the end for Debbie and me.
5: Debbie, over here. Thanks, Sharon. I had to talk to somebody.
1: Uh-oh, what's wrong?
5: It's Chuck.
6: I thought you guys were deeply in love with each other.
5: We were, but... Oh, Sharon, he just found out that he's a father already.
1: What?
5: When he was younger, he had a one-night stand and just found out there was a baby. Yes.
1: Oh, Debbie, I'm so sorry. So now you don't want to marry him.
5: We all make mistakes. God has covered my mistakes with grace more than once. But
1: what?
5: Sharon, if I'm the Christian I claim to be, shouldn't I urge him to do the right thing?
1: The right thing being...
5: Accept responsibility for this child and marry the woman.
1: Oh, Debbie, I agree a godly man would take responsibility for his mistakes, but that would mean sacrificing your own happiness.
5: I know, but Chuck will want to do the right thing, and I won't stand in his way.
2: God is the mender of broken hearts, and I was learning that he gives his children grace when we need it most. I was brokenhearted when Debbie ended our relationship. I tried to be a good father to the baby and even wondered if it was God's will for me to marry her mother. I discovered it wasn't. Through a series of events, God brought me and Debbie back together. My reunion with her was joyful, and so was our wedding. We had learned a powerful lesson about God's loving grace.
5: Chuck adores my children and considers them his. He finally has the father-child relationship that he always longed for. He began to accept more responsibilities in church, eventually even surrendering his life to pastoral ministry. But God never promised his children a life without problems, and our lives continue to bring us many more problems and more children to care for.
7: Hello?
5: Chuck, can you come down to the hospital right away?
7: What's going on?
5: It's my sister, Jeannie.
7: What is it, honey?
5: Jeannie has toxemia and is dying. Doctors are going to deliver the baby today.
7: Oh, no. Deb.
5: The baby is a tiny preemie and will need lots of extra care, but now there's no one to raise her.
7: I know where this is going, Deb. We already have our hands full. We have 7 kids of our own, and one that requires most of your time, but maybe we should think about adopting.
5: Oh.
7: Maybe we should pray about adopting.
5: Oh, Chuck, that just the thought of that is overwhelming.
7: I know, but like you said, there's no one to raise her.
5: While baby Rosie remained in the hospital for several months, we prayed long and hard about adopting her. I didn't know how I would add another responsibility to my days while helping Chuck as a pastor's wife. I would be caring for our disabled child and seeing to the needs of Michael, Tria, Sophia, Debbie Jr., Danielle, and Shannon. And then add baby Rosie to that? But I knew God would provide a way if it was his will.
2: Our little baby Rosie was a blessing.
5: We adopted her and never looked back.
2: But we were still learning we had to take care of our marriage. Debbie, you asleep yet?
5: No, but the kids are. Where have you been?
2: I had a lot of work to do on my sermon after the deacon's meeting.
5: You do know I've been at home with our children all day and now almost all night.
2: What do you want me to do?
5: Help, now and then.
2: We talked about how hard this was going to be.
5: And you said you always wanted to be a dad.
2: I have responsibilities as a dad.
5: Don't talk to me about responsibilities. What do you think I do all day long?
2: Wait. Before we say things we shouldn't because we're tired, let's take a deep breath.
5: Yeah. And maybe pray about this together.
2: Yes, together. Look, I'm sorry, babe. Please, forgive me.
5: Of course. I just feel like I'm on my own when you work so much.
2: I forget that sometimes. God wants us to be and feel connected to each other.
5: He's been so good to us, Chuck. He's offered us his grace in every situation we faced.
2: You're right. Let's pray and thank him for all that we have.
5: Especially each other.
2: Amen, honey. From difficult beginnings through years of ministry, God has kept Debbie and me together for almost 4 decades as we tried to live our lives as a testimony to his amazing grace. Now, with all the children gone but our sweet special needs daughter, we finally had time to relax together and reflect on how far the Lord has brought us.
5: Hot coffee on a cold night. What could be better?
2: A cookie. A cookie to go with it could be better.
5: I knew you'd say that. Here you go.
2: Mm.
5: Fresh from the oven.
2: The weight in my heart. It's so good. Wait a minute. You're not trying to butter me up for something.
5: No, just providing nourishment as we prepare to pray.
2: Nourishment? I better pray this nourishment doesn't go straight to my waistline.
5: I thought we could spend some time in prayer about our ministry for moms.
2: Good idea. You know, being able to serve these unwed mothers is a privilege.
5: A blessing.
2: A blessing, but also a lot of responsibility.
5: Well, with our schedule, this nourishment helps.
2: Amen. But I thought we were going to slow down a little bit.
5: We are. But God still has plans for us.
2: I'm not sure how much more I have in me.
5: There's a cure for that, you know.
2: There is.
5: Mm-hmm. His power is made perfect in weakness.
2: Well, I definitely qualify. Pass the cookies.
8: Chuck and Debbie Brooks found God's grace when they needed it. Through their ministries to hurting people, they share that grace with those who are searching. Listening friend, Jesus tells us in Matthew 11, "Come unto me, all ye that labor and are heavy laden, and I will give you rest." God's grace can carry us through any problem when we give our lives to Jesus. Have you received that grace yet, friend? And if you have never put your faith in Christ, why not do so now? Why not acknowledge the Creator, Sustainer, and Lord of all things? He is worthy of your honor and obedience. 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

This is program number 3605. Heard in the true story of Chuck and Debbie Brooks were Michael Myers, Vicki Myers, Victor Cole, Ryan Priester, Jenna Ford Jackson, Shaz Campbell, and Patrick Thompson. Original music, Don Badorf. Sound, Patrick D. Thompson. Sound assistant, Martin Robinson. Recording engineer, David Pierczynski. 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So until next time, unless our Lord returns before then, I'm Timothy Gregory, reminding you that the doors to Pacific Garden Mission are open night and day. 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

0: This is the Gospel Hour, making known to this nation the gospel of Jesus Christ. 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
1: Direct us, our Father, as we open thy word to study today. Speak to my heart, and speak through these lips of clay to those who wait in the great unseen Gospel Hour congregation. May thy will be done today. May some soul be born again. We ask it in Jesus' name and for his sake. Amen. The text for this series is 1 Corinthians 1:23 and 24. But we preach Christ crucified, Christ the power of God and the wisdom of God. But we preach Christ crucified, Christ the power of God and the wisdom of God. Now, I've been speaking on Calvary for many days, and I do not know how many more, but we may continue for days or even weeks. I do not know, because Calvary is the center, and Calvary is the heart and the soul and the life and the bloodstream of salvation. At the present time, we are studying verses in various books of the New Testament where the Greek genitive, D-I-A, now that's the English spelling. I'm not a Greek scholar, but this genitive that is used along with the preposition and with the original language, the Greek, this little word signifies by means of. That is, someone brings something to someone else through a ransom or sacrifice, or because they are able to do this or bring this to someone else. Now, let me give you the verses we've studied so far. Salvation is through or by means of the blood of Jesus. Now that's in John 3:17, John 10:9. Life, eternal life, is by means of Jesus. John 6:57. We are purchased, the church, by means of his blood. Acts 20:28. And we approach Jesus, or God rather, by means of his blood. John 14:6. And then we are redeemed. Ephesians 1:7. And we studied this together on the last broadcast in the series by means of his blood. Now, today we're going to discuss reconciliation, righteousness, victory, resurrection, adoption, and so on. Now, I looked up that word, reconciliation, and I'm going to read a verse in Romans 5:10. And here's what it says. In Romans chapter 5 and in verse 10, we read, "For if when we were enemies, we were reconciled to God by the death of his Son." Now, that little word, D-I-A, is there in the original language, by means of. "For if when we were enemies, we were reconciled to God by means of his Son," the death of his Son, "much more being reconciled, we should be saved by his life." Now, I want you to look at this very closely. We are reconciled to God by means of his death. That is the death of Jesus. And that means we are reconciled by the blood, or by means of the blood. You know, I do not read the newspapers every day. I scan them. I think that a minister should do his best to keep up with current events. And it amazes me when I look in the newspapers some days and see some of the articles written by ministers and church leaders concerning God and the Bible. It amazes me. It really does. And it shows me just how near the end we are. Now, this word reconcile, I looked it up in the dictionary, and it means to bring back into harmony, to bring back into harmony. Now, let me show you something. Back yonder in the Garden of Eden, God created Adam, God created Eve, God put them in the garden, and God visited them. and they had perfect fellowship, and they lived in perfect harmony until Adam did what God told him not to do. He ate the forbidden fruit. And when Adam ate the forbidden fruit, he departed from God. God didn't depart from him. God came down just like God had been coming down into the garden. But that day when God arrived, he did not see Adam. And he said, Adam, where art thou? And Adam was hiding. Now, why? God told Adam what to do, and God clearly informed him what not to do. He said, eat freely of every tree except the tree of the knowledge of good and evil. And he said to Adam, thou shalt not eat of it, and the day you eat, you die. All right, so God clearly instructed Adam what he should not do, and he did exactly what God told him not to do. Now, when he did, his eyes were open. Instead of crying out to God, Adam attempted to correct his terrible, terrible sin. He made fig leaves, that is, he took fig leaves and made aprons, and Adam and Eve covered the nakedness of their body. Now, everything was lovely until God came down in the garden, and when they heard the voice of God, they ran, they hid. Now, what does that signify? It signifies broken fellowship. It signifies hostility. In other words, heretofore, on previous occasions, Adam and Eve and God had fellowship and they lived in perfect harmony. But now, Adam and Eve are hiding and God is seeking. Where art thou, Adam? And Adam said, I was naked, I hid, I was afraid, the woman you gave me, and so on. Now what happened? God Almighty provided coats of skin. God provided coats of skins, and God clothed Adam and Eve. Well, now you know and I know that coats of skins were made available through the blood of an innocent animal. The animals had not sinned, but God took the skins of innocent animals, and God covered Adam's naked body. Adam and Eve, they were naked, and God covered their bodies. All right. Now, what happened? That reconciled Adam to God. That harmony was restored. Fellowship was restored through or by means of fig leaves. No. By means of blood. Now let me say this, dearly beloved. Some of you may say, I feel that Brother Green is overdoing it. No, that's impossible. If I preached on the blood every day from now till Jesus comes, or if I preached on the blood every day from now until I die, I could not exhaust the subject and I could not overdo it. Beloved, everything that is worthwhile, everything that is good, everything that is lasting, everything that is eternal is ours by means of his shed blood. Now you say, Brother Green, I cannot understand how the blood of a man who died 1900 years ago, almost 2000 years ago, I can't understand how his blood could do anything for me now. You're not supposed to understand it. We're saved by faith, we live by faith, we walk by faith, and whatsoever is not of faith is sin. It's not understanding it, it's receiving it, my friend. Now, reconciliation is by means of the blood of Jesus, and reconciliation restores harmony. And you will never be in harmony with God, and I cannot be in harmony with God apart from the blood of Jesus Christ. Harmony, reconciliation is by means of his blood. You know, there are many reasons that I am sure in my own heart that Jesus is coming soon. Now, I don't know when. I don't know when he's coming, but I know in my heart he's coming soon. And one of the outstanding reasons that I know that his coming is near, very near, is the repetition of Noah days, the repetition of Lot days, And exactly what Paul said when he said, Timothy, the time will come when they'll not endure sound doctrine, but will heap to themselves teachers having itching ears. Now, and they'll cry out for fables. Now, I am not criticizing when I make this statement. I am simply trying to show you where we are, and I'm trying to show you just how near we must be to the second coming of Jesus Christ. Beloved, there are hundreds of churches in America where the blood of Jesus Christ, the Son of God, the Lamb of God, is never mentioned. Never. They wouldn't think of mentioning blood. There are denominations, whether you believe it or not, that will not allow a songbook in their church that has the word blood in it. They have outlawed all songs that pertain to or talk about the blood of Jesus Christ. But I say again, and I emphasize what I said in the outset of this broadcast today. Anything and all things that are eternal and lasting and good are ours by means of His blood. All right. Next, I speak to you of righteousness. Romans 5:19, the same chapter, Romans 5:19. For as by one man's disobedience many were made sinners, so by the obedience of one shall many be made righteous. Now what obedience? He became obedient unto what? Death. What kind of a death? Even the death of the cross. Philippians 2. He became obedient unto death. Now listen. Through the obedience, or rather the disobedience, this is Romans 5:19, for as by man's disobedience many were made sinners, so by the obedience, by means of, see. Now, I'm going to say something here that some of you are not going to receive. Now, most of you will. But there are a few who will not accept what I'm going to say as sound doctrine or truth. But it is truth whether you accept it or not. And I want you to listen very carefully. Now, I read this verse again. By one man, as by one man, the disobedience of Adam, many were made sinners. By the disobedience of one man, many were made sinners. And then I read, so, by the obedience of one shall many be made righteous. Now listen very carefully so you will not misunderstand. I am not righteous today through my obedience to God. Wait a minute now, don't cut the radio off. Just please don't cut the radio off. Just listen, because I love Jesus. I'm a fundamental Bible preacher. I believe in the virgin birth, the verbal inspiration, the blood. So don't cut the radio off. I am not righteous because of my obedience. I am righteous because of His obedience. Well, now, Brother Green, you don't have a thing to do. Wait a minute. Wait just a minute. Wait just a minute. I have something to hear. I have someone to receive. There is a message that I must believe. There is a gospel that I must accept. Now, my righteousness and all of my righteousness as everything that I could do good, everything that I could live, be, give, do, it doesn't matter. All of my righteousnesses are as filthy rags. But by means of His blood, by means of His obedience, He became obedient unto death. Listen to the words of Paul. I am crucified with Christ, nevertheless I live. However, or yet, it is not I, but it is Christ that liveth in me. Now listen. the life that I now live in the flesh, the life I live in the flesh, I live by the faith of the Son of God who loved me and gave himself for me. Now wait just a minute. We should be obedient. We should be obedient. But obedience does not bring righteousness. Now suppose that I today was a sinner. I'm a Christian. I'm a believer. I'm born again. But suppose I was not saved. And suppose I decided today that I would obey the commandments, have no other gods, and so on. And suppose I should do everything in my power to live in perfect obedience to God. I would read the Bible, I would seek God's will, and I would pray, and I would give my money, and I would go to church, and I would do my level best to be obedient to God and live in perfect obedience until I die. If I did, I'd drop into hell. Now, wait a minute. Wait just a minute. My obedience could never save me. But believing on Jesus, receiving his finished work, accepting his shed blood for the remission of sin, trusting in his finished work, that brings righteousness. Christ is our righteousness. Righteousness is imputed. I've said that 50 times since I started the series, and I'll say it 100 more if I live to finish the series. Righteousness is imputed. Now you increase your faith by studying the Bible and appropriating the Word of God. Faith comes by hearing, and hearing by the Word of God. And the more you read the Bible, and the more you study the Bible, and the more you appropriate the Bible, and the more you feed on the Bible, the stronger your faith becomes. But my friend, when you are born again, and God makes you righteous by imputation, that is, by means of the finished work of Jesus. He is the righteous one. Now, when God imputes righteousness, God imputes perfect righteousness, and perfect righteousness can never become any more perfect. So, righteousness is by means of one man's obedience. And that one man is not Oliver Green. That one man is Jesus. Now wait. For as by one man's disobedience many were made sinners, so by the obedience, that is, by means of the obedience of one. Now who is that one? It's not me. It's not me. It's Jesus. By means of the obedience of one shall many be made righteous. We are made righteous through or by means of his death. He died the righteous death. He died the righteous death. I mean by that, he didn't die because of his sins. He died for our sins. He was buried, and he rose again the third day according to the scriptures, and he was seen, and he ascended, and he sits at the right hand of God the Father. Now, the thing I've tried to do today, I've tried to show you that harmony, reconciliation, is to bring back, to reconcile is to bring back into harmony. So to be reconciled is to be brought into harmony with God. And that happens by means of the death of God's Son, Jesus. Now, righteousness is through or by means of the obedience of one, and that one is Jesus. Now, if you have Jesus in your heart by faith, you are righteous. And if you do not have Jesus in your heart, you're lost. Father, in the name of Jesus, and for his sake, honor, and glory, save every soul that is under conviction, especially poor, lost, church members. In Jesus' name, amen.
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1: Thy word is a lamp unto my feet and a light unto my path. It's time now for Light for the Pathway with W.A. Thompson.

And once again, we greet you in the name of the Lord Jesus Christ, who is the Savior of sinners. We want to look at the life of Samuel today. The name Samuel means asked of God. His mother, Hannah, had no child, and she asked the Lord for a child, made a vow unto the Lord, and the Lord heard her prayer and gave to her a son, Samuel, and she named him asked of God, Samuel. He grew up in the home of a godly mother, stayed there as she had promised that she would give this child unto the Lord to serve the Lord all of the days of his life. And since she had dedicated the child to the Lord before the child was born, she does do exactly as she had promised. The child was taken to the area where the tabernacle was, and that was at Shiloh. When the tabernacle was brought into the land after they crossed the Jordan, the worship headquarters was established at Shiloh, and later on it would be moved to Jerusalem, and there would be built into the temple. But for the time being, it was at Shiloh, and so there Samuel is trained by the priest as a very young man to serve the Lord. He knew the things of God as he served about the things of the temple. His mother was very faithful to care for him and seeing to it that he had special clothing. She made a coat for him. I believe she made the coat year after year for him because he grew, and she provided for him. Not only did the Lord give to her this one child, but he gave to her other children after Samuel. But Samuel was an indication that God had heard her prayer. You know, if you could just take, we could take a little side note here and think about this fact that there are things that the Lord lets us know in our lives as Christians that we have been heard, we have had an audience with God, and we can go back to that event again and again to know that the Lord alone answered prayer. I have several of those things that I can go back and relate to. If ever the devil should tell me, Willie Thompson, God doesn't hear your prayer. Well, I've got many things that I can look back and see only the Lord could have heard and answered this prayer. And only the Lord could have heard and answered. The one is that the salvation, the peace in my heart that I have because the Lord has worked. So I know that the Lord has heard my prayer. I know he has saved me. I know he's answered my prayer. I know I have a place in heaven because of the assurance of the Lord's promises, the fact that God is good. Hannah had a person in her life, a baby, that would grow up to be a godly man because she prayed. The Lord heard her prayer. And Samuel was a faithful young man as he serve the Lord, as he learned of the things of the Lord, as his body was used by the Lord in the place where the Lord would have him to be. He was God's man. And so the Lord gives to him a very special calling from his youth, even before he was born, because his mother had dedicated him to the Lord. Mothers, fathers, dedicate your children to the Lord. Set out to lead them as you have prayed for them. Walk before them. Dear Heavenly Father, we thank thee for these brief remarks from thy word concerning Samuel. We ask thee, O Lord, to bless the word. We pray thee to bless thy people. Prosper us, dear Lord, we pray. And help us to be faithful in our calling. For Jesus' sake, we ask. Amen. Now let's go back to the book of Exodus. We are in chapter 7 now, looking at the life of Moses as he has been called of the Lord to serve, to go to Pharaoh, a very great task, something that happened and would last for all eternity, because there's a song that's going to be sung here concerning Pharaohs
overthrow. And that song is a song, this is the song of the redeemed. And in verse 1 of chapter 7, the Lord said unto Moses, See, I have made thee a God to Pharaoh, and Aaron thy brother shall be thy prophet. Remember before in the last verse of chapter 6 that Moses stood before the Lord and said, Behold, I am of uncircumcised lips, and how shall Pharaoh hearken unto me? The Lord lets him know, Moses, here's something quite different here. I've made you a God before Pharaoh, and Aaron is going to be your prophet. So every God will need a prophet. Now, God has his prophets, but the idol gods have deceived prophets. They have prophets who are lying prophets. And then there are those who claim to be prophets of the living God, and they are simply prophets who are lying prophets. They say, Thus saith the Lord, and the Lord hath not said. They say, This is the way, and the Lord has not told them. And they're leading people contrary to God's way. So there are false prophets of the living God who claim to be prophets of the living God. And there are prophets who are lying prophets who are not, they are used by the devil and deceiving people of darkness. But there are those who are God's prophets who declare what thus saith the Lord, speaking the word of God. And looking at the prophets, there are writing prophets, and there are prophets who came on the scene. They were unnamed. They declared God's mind concerning a matter. They spoke, or they spoke against or for, or gave counsel or encouragement. And then we do not know about them anymore. They're gone off the scene. So there were those prophets who are named, there are prophets who wrote, there are prophets who spoke and are named. There are a couple. Take, for example, Elijah and Elisha. These two prophets are not known as writing prophets. Isaiah is a writing prophet. He wrote prolifically. He declared the mind of God. There's the prophet Amos. He declared God's mind. He wrote quite differently from that of the way that Isaiah wrote. Ezekiel also was a prophet. And the writing prophets, we talk about the major prophets and the minor prophets and how these words are declared of the Lord. So these declare God's mind. They show what God's boundaries are and what pleases the Lord. They are God's spokesman. And see, there are those who are deceived today in thinking that there is one who speaks for the Lord and yet speaks contrary to the Lord, and he's leading people astray. You see, God's prophet speaks God's words. They do not speak contrary to the mind and will of God. They never contradict the word of God. We must always hold to this. What God has spoken, God has preserved. What God has spoken, he has preserved for us if he wants us to know it. Now, let me ask you this question. If suddenly on tomorrow's news, someone discovered something in the Holy Land, and on this it said, written by Jeremiah the prophet in the year 606 B.C. Say, wait a minute. If it were written by Jeremiah the prophet and said that he wrote it and had the year on it,

You see, the word of God is the word that is written for all saints of all the ages. The Lord has preserved that. And then when the scriptures come to us, the Lord Jesus, he is the word made flesh. You see, he is God in flesh. He is the word that has been clothed in human flesh. God hath in these last days spoken unto us by his Son. That's what the Lord has done. Made the world. And now the Word was made flesh. The Word. In the beginning was the Word. The Word is preserved eternally. As Psalm 119 verse 89 says, "Forever, O Lord, thy Word is settled in heaven." You know, if the devil could get a hold of the Word of God and tear at that foundation, he'd certainly have done it a long time ago. But he can't. The Lord preserves his Word. And we can stand on it. We can live by it. We can rest upon it. We have hope beyond the grave because of what we have read in the Bible. And we have hope in the night because of what we know from the Bible. And we have freedom and joy when we think there's great bondage and oppression because of what the Lord has spoken in his Word. This Word is forever settled in heaven because the Lord God spoke his Word by holy men, men who were willing to do the complete will of God. They had no other purpose in life than that of serving the Lord. God raised them up to speak his truth, and they spoke God's truth, and God preserved his truth. So we have an account of it. And you can see this mindset here that the Lord is showing to us, how that there's a prophet, or there's the God of heaven who has prophets. And the idol gods that men have, they'll have a prophet for them. And the Lord is using the deceit that Pharaoh had consulted and consorted to, that would be the kind of deceit to which he would find himself being buried by. When you reject the light, the Lord lets you have the false light, the vain light, the vanity to which you want to turn. He won't force you to turn. You see, man's will was corrupted. See, Satan, he knew what he was doing in the garden when he wanted to take over man's will and get man to exercise his will against that of the Lord. And so if you exercise your will against the Lord, he won't say, "I'm going to remove your ability to make a decision. I'm going to destroy your will." He won't do that. We present ourselves and we say, "Not my will, but thy will, dear Lord." That's what the Christian says. We want God's will to be done, not our own. And we can see how the Lord will let this deceived man be further deceived. Now, Father, we pray thee to bless thy word and thy message and thy people. Help us, I pray, to speak thy truth and to live by thy truth and in thy power. This, dear Jesus, we ask for thy sake. Amen.

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0: The psalmist said, "When I awake, I am still with thee." For the child of God, seeking the presence of the Lord is essential as each day begins. To help you in starting this day with God, we offer a brief devotional meditation from morning and evening, a collection from the pen of one of the greatest preachers of all time, Charles Haddon Spurgeon. This morning's meditation is found in Jeremiah chapter 32 and verse 41. I will rejoice over them to do them good. How heart-cheering to the believer is the delight which God has in His saints. We cannot see any reason in ourselves why the Lord should take pleasure in us. We cannot take delight in ourselves, for we often have to groan being burdened, conscious of our sinfulness and deploring our unfaithfulness. And we fear that God's people cannot take much delight in us, for they must perceive so much of our imperfections and our follies that they may rather lament our infirmities than admire our graces. But we love to dwell upon this transcendent truth, this glorious mystery, that as the bridegroom rejoiceth over the bride, so does the Lord rejoice over us. We do not read anywhere that God delighteth in the cloud-capped mountains or the sparkling stars, but we do read that He delighteth in the habitable parts of the earth, and that His delights are with the sons of men. We do not find it written that even angels give His soul delight, nor doth He say concerning cherubim and seraphim, Thou shalt be called Hephzibah, for the Lord delighteth in thee. But He does say it to all poor fallen creatures like ourselves, debased and depraved by sin, but saved, exalted, and glorified by His grace. In what strong language He expresses His delight in His people! Who could have conceived of the Eternal One as bursting forth into a song? Yet it is written, He will rejoice over thee with joy. He will rest in His love. He will joy over thee with singing. As He looked upon the world He had made, He said, It is very good. But when He beheld those who are the purchase of Jesus' blood, His own chosen ones, it seemed as if the great heart of the Infinite could restrain itself no longer, but overflowed in divine exclamations of joy. Should not we utter our grateful response to such a marvelous declaration of His love, and sing, I will rejoice in the Lord. I will joy in the God of my salvation. This meditation was taken from Morning and Evening by C.H. Spurgeon. Please listen each morning at this same time for Morning and Evening.
1: And a very pleasant good day to each and every one of you. I'm Brother James, and I greet you once again in the name of our Lord and Savior Jesus Christ, the Lamb of God, which taketh away the sin of the world. And I welcome you to the Preaching of the Cross radio broadcast. This 30-minute program is on the air to teach God's people the truths of the Word of God. If there was ever a day and time when people needed Bible teaching, it is today. The vast majority of organizations which call themselves churches now promote secular humanism and carnal fleshy music, and very little Bible is even discussed, much less proclaimed, taught, preached. You know that. I know that. And so much of what we hear from our pulpits today is not the teaching of the Word of God, but a man saying, God told me this, or God said that, or God gave me a message, or God woke me up last night and put this thought in my head, and all of that might have its place, but God's people need to feed on God's Word. Heaven and earth shall pass away, but God's Word shall not pass away, and man shall not live by bread alone, but by every word that proceedeth out of the mouth of God. So we are going to undertake a rather massive project here today. We're going to start on a series of radio messages surveying the entire Old Testament. We're going to look at each and every book of the Old Testament. We are going to see the main theme and idea of that book, the key words and phrases in that book, and even take a look perhaps chapter by chapter just to try to give you an understanding of what is set forth in the pages of this fantastic volume that we call the Bible. Edith Wharton said, "An education is like a crumbling building that needs constant upkeep with repairs and additions." And no matter how many times you've read the Bible, no matter how well you know the Bible, there's always either more to be learned or a good, healthy refresher course to keep these things from slipping away. The Bible is a huge book. Its contents are beyond mere human comprehension. We learn that from 1 Corinthians 2:12 to 15 and Acts 8:30 to 31. While the Lord has been merciful in making His truth known to the sincere seeker, it takes a lifetime of honest study to begin to attain a thorough understanding of the Word of God. The key to proper knowledge of the Holy Bible is the larger context. A verse cannot be rightly understood without the surrounding verses. The key to the surrounding verses is the chapter. The proper light upon the chapter is found in the book. The book must be comprehended within the Testament, and the Testament within the whole of the Bible. To properly grasp a single verse, say Genesis 49:3, it is necessary to be comfortable with the overall contents of the book in which it is found, that is Genesis. This type of overview that we're going to undertake is most difficult for the beginning or casual reader. A great deal of the material must be viewed as a simple whole. Key elements, overall theme, and author's intent must be laid hold upon if one is to rightly divide the word of truth. And this is not easy to do the first time you read the Bible or even the second or third time. It's my purpose in this series of studies to afford you the benefit of my four decades of reading and studying, the benefits of hundreds of years of study done by the men who taught me. In this series, we'll find each book. We'll break it down to its basic and essential teachings and make them, hopefully, easy to apprehend. In many cases, every chapter of a Bible book will be at least touched upon. And most importantly, you will be able to see the flow of the biblical revelation, of Israel's history, of the messianic promises, and understand how the different books which make up our Old Testament support and amplify one another in their presentation of God's truth. You know, the great joy and purpose of my life is to search the Scriptures and pass those findings on to those who count the words of life to be precious. It's my hope and prayer that the studies we'll undertake in this survey will enable you to more easily mine the treasures placed by our loving Lord in the pages of His holy word. Now, a lot of this material won't be original. Of course, the only original source of truth is the Bible. Everybody else just reports on their findings. What we'll look at are things taken from the margins of my Bible and the sheets of notes in my desk, collected through decades of reading and studying. I had no thought of writing books or making radio programs in the days when most of these notes were collected, and so I don't have a notation to most of their sources. So to everyone who labored before me to shine God's light more clearly on my pathway, I say thank you, and I'm trying to return the favor now by passing what they taught me on to you. The Old Testament contains 23,214 verses. It has 592,439 words, 929 chapters, and 2,728,100 letters. The shortest verse in the Old Testament is 1 Chronicles 1:25. The longest is Esther 8:9. The longest word is Maher Shalal Hashbaz. That's a mouthful. Ezra 7:21 has all the letters of the alphabet except J. Daniel 4:37, Joshua 7:24, 1 Kings 1:9, 1 Chronicles 12:40, 2 Chronicles 36:10, Ezekiel 28:13, and Haggai 1:1 have all the letters of the alphabet but Q. 2 Kings 16:15 and 1 Chronicles 4:10 have all the letters but Z. Now, I don't know if God will ask you that in the day of judgment, but if he does, now you'll be ready. How about the briefest and simplest of summaries? I'll give you the name of the book, a one-word theme for the book, and then the briefest, as we said, the briefest of explanations. Genesis, beginning. The failure of man met by the salvation of God. Hallelujah. Exodus, redemption, deliverance,

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Ruth, restoration. 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Jehovah rules Judah. 2 Chronicles, captivity. 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Ezra, return, restoration to the land. 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Job, trial. Suffering is the theme. Psalms, worship. Praise is comely. Proverbs, wisdom, light to our path. Ecclesiastes, vanity, life without God under the sun. Song of Solomon, love, the desire of the heart. Isaiah, salvation, the Savior of the nation and of the individual. Jeremiah, stony ground, faithful word but unfaithful hearers. Lamentations, weeping, the result of rejecting God. Ezekiel, the glory of the Lord, the goodness and severity of God. Daniel, dominion, Jehovah rules the nations. Hosea, return, restoring backsliders. Joel, the day of the Lord, darkness not light. Amos, punishment, national sins reckoned with. Obadiah, retribution, the peril of anti-Semitism. Jonah, prepared, Gentiles saved in an Old Testament book. Micah, incomparable God, heart not ritual required. Nahum, doom, the end of the apostate. Habakkuk, why, making sense of life's troubles. Zephaniah, jealousy, there's only one God. Haggai, the word of the Lord, serve him first. Zechariah, that day, the coming of the Messiah. Malachi, ye say, God's controversy with rebels. Well, that's about as quickly and easily as you could sum up 39 books of the Holy Bible. Let's begin now with a study of the Pentateuch. That's the fancy name, Penta 5, Pentagon, Pentagram, Pentateuch, the five books written by Moses as he recorded the words of God. Genesis is the book of beginnings. It was formerly known as the first book of Moses. It has 1,533 verses, 38,267 words, and 1,156 of the verses in Genesis begin with the word and. That's very interesting. You talk about a flowing narrative. That's Genesis. Now, the book of Genesis covers the first 2,000 years of human history, from the creation of man to the settlement of God's chosen people in Egypt. It tells the tale of the fall of man and the sad consequences thereof. It begins in a garden eastward in Eden, Genesis 2:8, and ends in a coffin in Egypt, Genesis 50, verse 26. That's a great start and a sad ending. Genesis is broken into sections by the various generations found within its narrative. 10 such divisions make up the outline. And the book is divided as follows. The story of creation in chapter 1 through chapter 2 verse 3. Then, 10 generations. The generations of the heaven and the earth, starting at 2:4. The generations of Adam, starting at 5:1. The generations of Noah, starting at 6:9. The generations of the sons

0: of Noah, starting at 10:1, the generations of Shem, chapter 11, verse 10 and forward, the generations of Terah, chapter 11, verse 27 and forward, the generations of Ishmael, Genesis 25:12, the generations of Isaac, Genesis 25:19, the generations of Esau, Genesis 36, and the generations of Jacob, starting at Genesis 37 and verse 2. All God had to do was speak, and creation was accomplished. All was established and held together by the word of his power. There is no argument in Genesis 1 for the existence of God, because there does not have to be one. Romans 1 says that all men are created with the knowledge of God placed within them by their Creator, and this light is found within every man. That's John 1. Genesis is quoted or referred to over 60 times in the New Testament. 43 of its 50 chapters are quoted. Only Philemon, 2 John, and 3 John have no references to Genesis. 24 New Testament books refer to Genesis. Along with the book of the law, of which it forms a part, its authorship is ascribed to Moses by Jesus, Matthew 19:4-6, Mark 12:26, Luke 2:22, John 7:23, and by the apostles, Acts 13:39, Acts 15:5, Acts 28:23, 1 Corinthians 9:9, and Hebrews 10:28. You cannot believe in Jesus and disbelieve the book of Genesis. Jesus said it was the Word of God. There are two books in the Bible especially hated by Satan and those allied with him, Genesis and Revelation. They have spent much energy seeking to discredit these two books. Genesis has borne the attacks of the various branches of science falsely so-called, without a single error in its text having been established. These books are hated because they declare the downfall of man and show that it is God who casts down the unrepentant sinner. Genesis is vital, as most essential truths have their seed in its 50 chapters. While its message of man's failure under every condition is answered by the willingness of God to save after each new calamity, still we see the hurtful results of sin. The book shows that it was and is necessary for man to know by failure his own weakness and his own insufficiency before he will voluntarily choose the Lord. Man is seen failing amidst the ideal conditions of Eden, failing under the rule of conscience from the fall to the flood, failing under the rule of the patriarchs from Noah to Joseph. But we also gladly see that where sin did abound, grace did much more abound. Consider the following beginnings in Genesis: the heavens and the earth, chapter 1, verse 1 to 25. The human race, chapter 1:26 to 2:25. Human sin, chapter 3, verse 1 to 7. The revelation of redemption, chapter 3, verse 8 to 24. Family life, chapter 4, verse 1 to 15. Godless civilization, chapter 4, verse 16 to chapter 9, verse 29. The nations of the world, chapter 10. The confusion of languages, chapter 11. And the Hebrew race, chapter 12 through chapter 50. Now, as we've said, the creation of the universe is set forth in Genesis 1:1. The earth, at least, and possibly much of the creation, falls into ruin at Satan's rebellion, chapter 1, verse 2. And then God begins to remake it in Genesis 1:3. He does not create anything in the rest of the chapter, with the exception of marine mammals, 1:21, and man, 1:27. To create is to make something out of nothing. To make is to form and fashion out of what already exists. Now check these words in Genesis 1 and the controversy about a period of time between 1:1 and 1:3 ends. God created. There is no evolution. God made. There is the formation by His hands of all that makes up the material world from the essential elements He created. 2 Peter 3, verse 12. Genesis 1:1 rules out all that is false in the thoughts and theories of men about the God of the universe. The simple statement with which the Word of God begins denies at least six major false doctrines. Genesis 1:1 denies the eternity of matter. In the beginning, there was a commencement. The heavens and the earth had a beginning. They were not eternal. The antiquity of the universe is beyond human computation, but there was a time when it did not exist. Genesis 1:1 denies atheism. The atheist says that there is no God, but the Bible begins by declaring His being. Geology and astronomy may claim 100 million years for the existence of the universe, but whenever it began, God was there. He did not begin. He certainly is the I Am. Atheism grows a crop of problems and solves none of them. Genesis 1:1 denies polytheism. If creation were the work of many gods, the unity of the universe would have to be accounted for, and it can be accounted for only on the hypothesis that God, the one eternal mind, created all. Genesis 1:1 denies pantheism. This teaches that God and nature are the same, and so fails to distinguish between mind and matter, right and wrong, good and bad, and seeks to unite things which stand opposed to each other. But this pernicious error finds its answer here. God created the heavens, God created the earth, and as He could not create Himself, He and the heavens and the earth cannot be the same. Genesis 1:1 denies agnosticism. This affirms that it cannot be known whether there is a God or not. But the universe is an effect, and must have had a sufficient cause. This building must have had an architect. This design must have had a designer. This kingdom must have a king. This family must have a father. Legitimate inference challenges and discredits agnosticism. Genesis 1:1 denies fatalism. Reason is against fate and chance. This wonderful universe could not just happen. God has acted in the freedom of His eternal being, and according to His infinite mind, what He willed was and is and can be nothing else unless He should will it. The days of Genesis 1 are definitely 24-hour periods of time. When God said the evening and the morning were the first day, and then He did this on the second day, and that on the third day, He knows what a day is. It's an evening, it's a morning. It's not eons and hundreds of thousands of years of time. This is made clear from Exodus 20, verses 9 and 11, where the days of man's labor and rest are said to be the same as the creative days of Genesis 1. Listen to this. This is from the famous Ten Commandments. You've heard of them. 6 days shalt thou labor and do all thy work. For in 6 days the Lord made heaven and earth, the sea and all that in them is, and rested the seventh day. Wherefore the Lord blessed the Sabbath day and hallowed it. Now it would be folly to suggest the Ten Commandments instruct man to labor 6 countless eons of time and then rest several 100 million years. The days of Genesis are clearly defined by the reference to those days in Exodus chapter 20. They are 24-hour periods. The specific works of the 6 days of creation are given as, number one, God makes light. Number two, He establishes the firmament called heaven. Day three, land and vegetation is formed. Day 4, the sun, moon, and stars appear. Now you may ask, why do you believe in the literal 24-hour day? Well, not only because the Bible says it, but if for no other reason than the fact that plant life cannot survive without sunlight, and the plant life was formed on the third day and the sun on the fourth. This will show any honest reader that the length of time with which we are dealing is not millions of years. Number 5, the fifth day saw the arrival of fish, animals, and birds. Note the progression. The first day, inanimate things. The third day, vegetable life. The fifth day, animal life. Day 6, land, animals, and man. These days suggest the work of God in the life of an individual. How so, preacher? Well, I'll tell you. You know I would. Number 1, man is fearfully and wonderfully made by God. Number 2, the ruined creation abiding in darkness. Two agents are used in restoration, the Spirit and the Word. These are the agents of the new birth. We also read of light shining out of darkness into our hearts in 2 Corinthians 4:6. There is a separation clearly shown in the second day as well. The Lord does not save us in darkness, but from darkness. The word create reminds us that God creates in the believer a clean heart, Psalm 51, and makes us new creatures, 2 Corinthians 5:17. This work of God results in fruit bearing in our lives upon the earth. For our attention is drawn heavenward to the light that sustains our life. Fifth, restless waters bring forth life. This speaks of the believer's walk among the nations, which the Bible says are like a troubled sea, Revelation 17:15. Number 6, we see a man, a bridegroom, and his bride, speaking of Christ and those he has saved. And then the seventh day, there's rest in the Lord. What a beautiful picture. You see, God, in the very first chapter of the Bible, not only sets forth His power, His creative power, His superior, supreme power over all, but He sets forth in the order of His creation and the means whereby He deals with that creation, He shows how He saves the individual sinner. Oh, we're all made by God. Every one of you is made by God. But sin has plunged you into darkness. You can't bring yourself out of that darkness, but the moving of the Holy Spirit and the preaching of the Word of God will cause light to break upon your soul. It will separate you from that darkness and bring you into this marvelous life. It'll make your life one of fruitfulness unto God. Hallelujah. And one day, the Lord Jesus Christ and those He has redeemed will be joined together forever in an eternal union of which the marriage of a man and a woman is the temporary picture. Well, we've gotten through one chapter of the Bible in one radio program, but we're going to press ahead, and I hope you can stay with us for all this series of studies as we survey together the Old Testament. Well, that's all the time we've got. Hope you'll stop by and visit us at jameswknox.org. That's jameswknox.org. Until next time, I'm Brother James. May the Lord richly bless you, and good day.
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2: 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In all thy ways acknowledge Him, and He shall direct thy paths.

0: A right to die? This is Ken Ham on a mission to call the church back to God's word and the gospel. Over half of Americans believe euthanasia should be an option for the terminally ill. Canada legalized it a decade ago, and over 100,000 people have ended their own lives. What does God's word say about this practice? Well, euthanasia is really an attempt to be as gods, just like what Adam and Eve wanted. But we're not God, and we have no right to try to be gods. The Bible makes it clear that taking an innocent life is murder. Euthanasia, under the guise of compassion, it's really murder. Life is precious and a gift from God. Decisions of life and death belong to our all-knowing God, not humans.
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2: Chapter 40. In the 25th year of our captivity, in the beginning of the year, in the 10th day of the month, in the 14th year after that the city was smitten, in the selfsame day the hand of the Lord was upon me and brought me thither. In the visions of God brought he me into the land of Israel, and set me upon a very high mountain, by which was as the frame of a city on the south. And he brought me thither, and behold, there was a man whose appearance was like the appearance of brass, with a line of flax in his hand, and a measuring reed. And he stood in the gate. And the man said unto me, Son of man, behold with thine eyes, and hear with thine ears, and set thine heart upon all that I shall show thee. For to the intent that I might show them unto thee art thou brought hither. Declare all that thou seest to the house of Israel. And behold, a wall on the outside of the house round about, and in the man's hand a measuring reed of 6 cubits long, by the cubit and an handbreadth. So he measured the breadth of the building, 1 reed, and the height, 1 reed. Then came he unto the gate which looketh toward the east, and went up the stairs thereof, and measured the threshold of the gate, which was 1 reed broad, and the other threshold of the gate, which was 1 reed broad. And every little chamber was 1 reed long, and 1 reed broad. And between the little chambers were 5 cubits, and the threshold of the gate by the porch of the gate within was 1 reed. He measured also the porch of the gate within, 1 reed. Then measured he the porch of the gate 8 cubits, and the posts thereof 2 cubits, and the porch of the gate was inward. And the little chambers of the gate eastward were 3 on this side and 3 on that side. They 3 were of 1 measure, and the posts had 1 measure on this side and on that side. And he measured the breadth of the entry of the gate 10 cubits, and the length of the gate 13 cubits. The space also before the little chambers was 1 cubit on this side, and the space was 1 cubit on that side. And the little chambers were 6 cubits on this side, and 6 cubits on that side. He measured then the gate from the roof of one little chamber to the roof of another. The breadth was 25 cubits, door against door. He made also posts of 60 cubits, even unto the post of the court round about the gate. And from the face of the gate of the entrance unto the face of the porch of the inner gate were 50 cubits. And there were narrow windows to the little chambers, and to their posts within the gate round about, and likewise to the arches. And windows were round about inward, and upon each post were palm trees. Then brought he me into the outward court, and lo, there were chambers, and a pavement made for the court round about. 30 chambers were upon the pavement, and the pavement by the side of the gates over against the length of the gates was the lower pavement. Then he measured the breadth from the forefront of the lower gate unto the forefront of the inner court without, 100 cubits eastward and northward. And the gate of the outward court that looked toward the north, he measured the length thereof and the breadth thereof. And the little chambers thereof were 3 on this side and 3 on that side, and the posts thereof and the arches thereof were after the measure of the first gate. The length thereof was 50 cubits, and the breadth 25 cubits. And their windows and their arches and their palm trees were after the measure of the gate that looketh toward the east. And they went up unto it by 7 steps, and the arches thereof were before them. And the gate of the inner court was over against the gate toward the north and toward the east. And he measured from gate to gate 100 cubits. After that he brought me toward the south, and behold, a gate toward the south. And he measured the posts thereof and the arches thereof according to these measures. And there were windows in it, and in the arches thereof round about, like those windows. The length was 50 cubits, and the breadth 25 cubits. And there were 7 steps to go up to it, and the arches thereof were before them. And it had palm trees, one on this side, and another on that side, upon the posts thereof. And there was a gate in the inner court toward the south, and he measured from gate to gate toward the south 100 cubits. And he brought me to the inner court by the south gate, and he measured the south gate according to these measures, and the little chambers thereof, and the posts thereof, and the arches thereof, according to these measures. And there were windows in it, and in the arches thereof round about. It was 50 cubits long, and 25 cubits broad. And the arches round about were 25 cubits long, and 5 cubits broad. And the arches thereof were toward the utter court, and palm trees were upon the posts thereof, and the going up to it had 8 steps. And he brought me into the inner court toward the east, and he measured the gate according to these measures. And the little chambers thereof, and the posts thereof, and the arches thereof, were according to these measures. And there were windows therein, and in the arches thereof round about. It was 50 cubits long, and 25 cubits broad. And the arches thereof were toward the outward court. And palm trees were upon the posts thereof on this side and on that side. And the going up to it had 8 steps. And he brought me to the north gate, and measured it according to these measures. The little chambers thereof, the posts thereof, and the arches thereof, and the windows to it round about. The length was 50 cubits, and the breadth 25 cubits. And the posts thereof were toward the utter court, and palm trees were upon the posts thereof on this side and on that side, and the going up to it had 8 steps. And the chambers and the entries thereof were by the posts of the gates, where they washed the burnt offering. And in the porch of the gate were 2 tables on this side and 2 tables on that side, to slay thereon the burnt offering and the sin offering and the trespass offering. And at the side without, as one goeth up to the entry of the north gate, were 2 tables, and on the other side, which was at the porch of the gate, were 2 tables. 4 tables were on this side, and 4 tables on that side, by the side of the gate. 8 tables, whereupon they slew their sacrifices. And the 4 tables were of hewn stone for the burnt offering, of 1.5 cubits long, and 1.5 cubits broad, and 1 cubit high. Whereupon also they laid the instruments, wherewith they slew the burnt offering and the sacrifice. And within were hooks, and hand broad, fastened round about, and upon the tables was the flesh of the offering. And without the inner gate were the chambers of the singers in the inner court, which was at the side of the north gate, and their prospect was toward the south, one at the side of the east gate, having the prospect toward the north. And he said unto me, This chamber, whose prospect is toward the south, is for the priests, the keepers of the charge of the house. And the chamber whose prospect is toward the north is for the priests, the keepers of the charge of the altar. These are the sons of Zadok, among the sons of Levi, which come near to the Lord to minister unto him. So he measured the court, 100 cubits long, and 100 cubits broad, 4 square, and the altar that was before the house. And he brought me to the porch of the house, and measured each post of the porch, 5 cubits on this side, and 5 cubits on that side. And the breadth of the gate was 3 cubits on this side, and 3 cubits on that side. The length of the porch was 20 cubits, and the breadth 11 cubits. And he brought me by the steps whereby they went up to it. And there were pillars by the posts, one on this side, and another on that side. Chapter 41. Afterward he brought me to the temple, and measured the posts, 6 cubits broad on the one side, and 6 cubits broad on the other side, which was the breadth of the tabernacle. And the breadth of the door was 10 cubits, and the sides of the door were 5 cubits on the one side, and 5 cubits on the other side. And he measured the length thereof, 40 cubits, and the breadth, 20 cubits. Then went he inward, and measured the post of the door, 2 cubits, and the door, 6 cubits, and the breadth of the door, 7 cubits. So he measured the length thereof, 20 cubits, and the breadth, 20 cubits, before the temple. And he said unto me, This is the most holy place. After he measured the wall of the house, 6 cubits, and the breadth of every side chamber, 4 cubits round about the house on every side. And the side chambers were 3, one over another, and 30 in order. And they entered into the wall which was of the house for the side chambers round about, that they might have hold, but they had not hold in the wall of the house. And there was an enlarging and a winding about still upward to the side chambers, for the winding about of the house went still upward round about the house. Therefore the breadth of the house was still upward, and so increased from the lowest chamber to the highest by the midst. I saw also the height of the house round about. The foundations of the side chambers were a full reed of 6 great cubits. The thickness of the wall, which was for the side chamber without, was 5 cubits, and that which was left was the place of the side chambers that were within. And between the chambers was the wideness of 20 cubits round about the house on every side. And the doors of the side chambers were toward the place that was left, one door toward the north, and another door toward the south. And the breadth of the place that was left was 5 cubits round about. Now the building that was before the separate place at the end toward the west was 70 cubits broad, and the wall of the building was 5 cubits thick round about, and the length thereof 90 cubits. So he measured the house, 100 cubits long, and the separate place, and the building with the walls thereof, 100 cubits long. Also the breadth of the face of the house, and of the separate place toward the east, 100 cubits. And he measured the length of the building over against the separate place which was behind it, and the galleries thereof on the one side and on the other side, 100 cubits, with the inner temple and the porches of the court. The doorposts and the narrow galleries and the galleries round about on their 3 stories, over against the door, sealed with wood round about, and from the ground up to the windows, and the windows were covered. to that above the door, even unto the inner house and without, and by all the wall round about, within and without, by measure. And it was made with cherubims and palm trees, so that a palm tree was between a cherub and a cherub, and every cherub had two faces, so that the face of a man was toward the palm tree on the one side, and the face of a young lion toward the palm tree on the other side. It was made through all the house round about. From the ground unto above the door were cherubims and palm trees made, and on the wall of the temple. The posts of the temple were squared, and the face of the sanctuary. The appearance of the one is the appearance of the other. The altar of wood was 3 cubits high, and the length thereof 2 cubits, and the corners thereof, and the length thereof, and the walls thereof were of wood. And he said unto me, This is the table that is before the Lord. And the temple and the sanctuary had 2 doors, and the doors had 2 leaves apiece, 2 turning leaves, 2 leaves for the one door, and 2 leaves for the other door. And there were made on them, on the doors of the temple, cherubims and palm trees, like as were made upon the walls. And there were thick planks upon the face of the porch without. And there were narrow windows and palm trees on the one side and on the other side, on the sides of the porch, and upon the side chambers of the house, and thick planks. Chapter 42. Then he brought me forth into the utter court, the way toward the north. And he brought me into the chamber that was over against the separate place, and which was before the building toward the north. Before the length of 100 cubits was the north door, and the breadth was 50 cubits. Over against the 20 cubits which were for the inner court, and over against the pavement which was for the utter court, was gallery against gallery in 3 stories. And before the chambers was a walk of 10 cubits breadth inward, a way of 1 cubit, and their doors toward the north. Now the upper chambers were shorter, for the galleries were higher than these, than the lower, and than the middlemost of the building. For they were in 3 stories, but had not pillars as the pillars of the courts. Therefore the building was straitened more than the lowest and the middlemost from the ground.

door in the head of the way, even the way directly before the wall toward the east, as one entereth into them. Then said he unto me, The north chambers and the south chambers, which are before the separate place, they be holy chambers, where the priests that approach unto the Lord shall eat the most holy things. There shall they lay the most holy things, and the meat offering, and the sin offering, and the trespass offering, for the place is holy. When the priests enter therein, then shall they not go out of the holy place into the utter court, but there they shall lay their garments wherein they minister, for they are holy, and shall put on other garments, and shall approach to those things which are for the people. Now when he had made an end of measuring the inner house, he brought me forth toward the gate whose prospect is toward the east, and measured it round about. He measured the east side with the measuring reed, 500 reeds, with the measuring reed round about. He measured the north side, 500 reeds, with the measuring reed round about. He measured the south side, 500 reeds, with the measuring reed. He turned about to the west side, and measured 500 reeds with the measuring reed. He measured it by the four sides. It had a wall round about, 500 reeds long and 500 broad, to make a separation between the sanctuary and the profane place. Chapter 43. Afterward he brought me to the gate, even the gate that looketh toward the east. And behold, the glory of the God of Israel came from the way of the east, and his voice was like a noise of many waters, and the earth shined with his glory. And it was according to the appearance of the vision which I saw, even according to the vision that I saw when I came to destroy the city, and the visions were like the vision that I saw by the river Kebar. And I fell upon my face, and the glory of the Lord came into the house by the way of the gate whose prospect is toward the east. So the Spirit took me up, and brought me into the inner court, and behold, the glory of the Lord filled the house. And I heard him speaking unto me out of the house, and the man stood by me. And he said unto me, Son of man, the place of my throne, and the place of the soles of my feet, where I will dwell in the midst of the children of Israel forever, and my holy name, shall the house of Israel no more defile, neither they nor their kings, by their whoredom, nor by the carcasses of their kings in their high places. In their setting of their threshold by my thresholds, and their post by my posts, and the wall between me and them, they have even defiled my holy name by their abominations that they have committed. Wherefore I have consumed them in mine anger. Now let them put away their whoredom and the carcasses of their kings far from me, and I will dwell in the midst of them forever. Thou son of man, show the house to the house of Israel, that they may be ashamed of their iniquities, and let them measure the pattern. And if they be ashamed of all that they have done, show them the form of the house, and the fashion thereof, and the goings out thereof, and the comings in thereof, and all the forms thereof, and all the ordinances thereof, and all the forms thereof, and all the laws thereof, and write it in their sight, that they may keep the whole form thereof, and all the ordinances thereof, and do them. This is the law of the house. Upon the top of the mountain, the whole limit thereof round about shall be most holy. Behold, this is the law of the house. And these are the measures of the altar after the cubits. The cubit is a cubit and an hand breadth. Even the bottom shall be a cubit, and the breadth a cubit, and the border thereof by the edge thereof round about shall be a span. And this shall be the higher place of the altar. And from the bottom upon the ground, even to the lower settle, shall be 2 cubits, and the breadth 1 cubit. And from the lesser settle even to the greater settle shall be 4 cubits, and the breadth 1 cubit. So the altar shall be 4 cubits, and from the altar and upward shall be 4 horns. And the altar shall be 12 cubits long, 12 broad, square in the 4 squares thereof. And the settle shall be 14 cubits long, and 14 broad in the 4 squares thereof, and the border about it shall be 1/2 cubit. And the bottom thereof shall be 1 cubit about, and his stairs shall look toward the east. And he said unto me, Son of man, thus saith the Lord God, these are the ordinances of the altar in the day when they shall make it, to offer burnt offerings thereon, and to sprinkle blood thereon. And thou shalt give to the priests, the Levites that be of the seed of Zadok, which approach unto me to minister unto me, saith the Lord God, a young bullock for a sin offering. And thou shalt take of the blood thereof, and put it on the 4 horns of it, and on the 4 corners of the settle, and upon the border round about. Thus shalt thou cleanse and purge it. Thou shalt take the bullock also of the sin offering, and he shall burn it in the appointed place of the house, without the sanctuary. And on the 2nd day thou shalt offer a kid of the goats without blemish for a sin offering, and they shall cleanse the altar, as they did cleanse it with the bullock. When thou hast made an end of cleansing it, thou shalt offer a young bullock without blemish, and a ram out of the flock without blemish. And thou shalt offer them before the Lord, and the priests shall cast salt upon them, and they shall offer them up for a burnt offering unto the Lord. 7 days
Shalt thou prepare?

every day a goat for a sin offering. They shall also prepare a young bullock and a ram out of the flock, without blemish. 7 days shall they purge the altar and purify it, and they shall consecrate themselves. And when these days are expired, it shall be that upon the 8th day and so forward, the priests shall make your burnt offerings upon the altar and your peace offerings, and I will accept you, saith the Lord God.

0: September 21st. Action required. Maybe you've heard the saying, the road to hell is paved with good intentions. Quite a jarring statement, am I right? And we might balk at such a rigid idea. After all, we are spared the penalty of hell by faith alone, not actions. But consider this. If we claim to have trusted Jesus as our Savior, yet continue to deny the new behavior we are called to by Him for the purpose of transformation, how true is our faith? Today, we'll hear from John, a man who desired to connect with God, but his lifestyle of sin kept him bound in a cycle of destruction. He's here to share with us his true story on this Unshackled Daily Devotional.
1: Mine was a normal childhood with scouts, Little League, and church. At age 14, I drove without a license and was sent to a boys' ranch where I stole a garbage truck and drove home. For that, I was locked in reform school for a year. I prayed, God, get me out of this and I'll change. 2 months later, I was back behind bars for assaulting two policemen. When I got out after 16 months, I got a job but also sold drugs. I was still going to church, roaring up on my motorcycle. Then I stabbed two men in a fight and went back to prison for a year. For shooting a policeman, I was sentenced to 20 years. That time in prison, I studied and got all the education I could. After serving 5 years, I opened a bike shop, but still did drugs. I bought 40 acres of land in a remote mountainous area. Then I fell in love and settled down, some, as two beautiful daughters were born to us. I was cooking amphetamine when the police raided and I was held without bail. I never seemed to learn. I wasn't home when the fire started that destroyed our home and badly burned our newborn son. My wife couldn't cope and disappeared. I sat in prison and begged God to give me peace, crying for hours every day. Through prison chapel, I met men who showed me how to follow Christ daily. One day, I went to the altar and received Jesus as my Lord and Savior and found the peace I was seeking. My name is John Hawthorne. And when I was released, I turned my mountain retreat into a place where inner-city kids can come to meet Jesus.
0: Jesus said in John chapter 14, verse 21, He that hath my commandments and keepeth them, he it is that loveth me. And he that loveth me shall be loved of my Father. And I will love him and will manifest myself to him. Friend, saying that we love Jesus or that we want to live a Christian life is not enough to save us from eternal damnation or an earthly hell of our own creation. It is only when we take action and submit to God's commands that we can experience the fullness of His saving grace. Like John, we must learn to follow Christ daily. Will you receive this truth today? Unshackled, the longest-running audio drama in history, airs on over 3,000 radio stations worldwide. 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Without Jesus Christ, we are all shackled by sin, by our wrong choices, disobedience, and selfish motives. But God is at work, and the power of Christ sets us free of our bondage. 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
0: Owning your own property comes with a lot of substantial legal rights, including generally your right to decorate your property as you see fit, including Christian signs. Let me repeat that. You can decorate your property as you see fit, including Christian signs. That said, there are a few things to be cognizant of if you're thinking of putting up a large sign. Number one, check your county sign ordinances. There are often local laws regarding sign size and placement that can sometimes even affect private property. Don't give your neighbors a reason to argue your sign should be taken down. Do you have an HOA, a homeowners association? If you bought your home in a homeowners association, you have already contracted yourself to follow the HOA regulations. HOAs often have rules on signs, but no, they cannot refuse only religious signs. They have to be consistent. Your right to put up signs is constitutionally protected, but be sure you know how to do it, and be sure if you have an HOA that you know the terms of it.
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In 2 Timothy chapter 3 and verse 5, 2 Timothy chapter 3 and verse 5, we find this verse of Scripture: having a form of godliness, but denying the power thereof, from such turn away. That particular verse of Scripture is in the context of the last days, when perilous times shall come. In 2 Timothy chapter 3, beginning with verse 2, when God describes what the last days would be like, what the perilous times would be, he said, men shall be lovers of their own selves, covetous, boasters, proud, blasphemers, disobedient to parents, unthankful, unholy, without natural affection, truce breakers, false accusers, incontinent, fierce, despisers of those that are good, traitors, heady, high-minded, lovers of pleasures more than lovers of God. That so accurately and adequately describes the society in which we live today. And that society has a form of godliness, but denies the power thereof. You see, in a godless society like the one in which we are living today, men still live like they are not godless. They have a form of godliness, but they deny the power thereof. And that power is God himself. You see, they're like Cain. When you go back into Genesis and you read about Cain and Abel, Cain offered the first sacrifice. He was religious. But when he offered that sacrifice, he offered it from a cursed ground, and God wouldn't accept it. And Abel then offered a sacrifice of a lamb, foreshadowing now, as we know, the Lord Jesus Christ, and God accepted that because it required the shedding of blood. Without shedding of blood is no remission. Well, when God did not accept Cain's God sacrifice, Cain got mad. He was wroth at God. And then when Abel spoke with him, Cain ended up killing his brother Abel out of envy, just like why the Pharisees killed Jesus Christ. So, a form of godliness, but denying the power thereof. You see, ultimately, the trouble is this. People in this godless society want what we have as Christians, but they want it without God. And we're going to go through and we're going to look at some things today that you know this godless society wants, but you know they want it on their terms, not on the Lord's terms. Let's look at it. In this godless society, they want peace. They talk about it all the time. They go to therapy to have peace in their own hearts and to come to peaceful terms with themselves. There's conflict in their lives. They want peace with their parents or peace with somebody that they've had a problem with in a conflict. They want world peace. But do you know what the Bible says? In Isaiah chapter 48, Isaiah chapter 48 and verse 22, the Bible is very clear about this one thing. There is no peace, saith the Lord, unto the wicked. They're not going to get it. And the reason they're not going to get it is that they want peace without God. And you cannot have peace without God. You see, we, that is Christians, I have it, if you're a Christian, you have it, we have peace with God. According to Romans chapter 5, when we got saved, there was a reconciliation that took place between us and God. And now we have peace with him, whereas before we didn't. As a matter of fact, when Jesus was with his disciples and he was getting ready to die on the cross and leave the earth, he said, peace I leave you,
My peace I give unto you, not as the world giveth, give I unto you. Let not your heart be troubled, neither let it be afraid. Peace comes from Jesus Christ. You see, one of the great reasons that you and I have peace is that whenever we have any kind of trouble, we can take it to the Lord. As a matter of fact, we take it to the Lord before we have trouble, if we do it the way the Bible says. In Philippians chapter 4, the Lord says to us, beginning with verse 6, be careful for nothing. So before the trouble ever starts, before the worry ever begins to consume your mind, you take it to the Lord. Be careful for nothing, but in everything, by prayer and supplication, with thanksgiving, let your requests be made known unto God. And the peace of God, which passeth all understanding, shall keep your hearts and minds through Christ Jesus our Lord. You see, we get peace with God, and it's a peace that is beyond your human understanding and comprehension. But it comes from taking these matters to God in prayer. So without God, without turning from wickedness, this godless society will never have peace. Peace only comes to the earth. They're looking for world peace. Peace only comes to the earth when the Prince of Peace arrives. You understand that? You see, in the book of Isaiah again, in chapter 9, we hear about the Lord Jesus Christ. And he has given several names here. Isaiah chapter 9, verse 6 says, for unto us a child is born, unto us a son is given, and the government shall be upon his shoulder, and his name shall be called. And here are the names: Wonderful Counselor, the Mighty God, the Everlasting Father, watch it, the Prince of Peace. Of the increase of his government and peace, there shall be no end, upon the throne of David and upon his kingdom, to order it and to establish it with judgment and with justice from henceforth, even forever. The zeal of the Lord of hosts will perform this. So there's no way that this godless society is going to have world peace or peaceful reconciliation with their concept of God, or peace with themselves, or peace like we know it from Jesus Christ without God. It's impossible. But that's what they want, but it's not possible. In this godless society, not only do they want peace without God, which is unattainable, they also want love without God, which is unattainable. Look to 1 John chapter 4. Look with me there. Okay? That's the epistles of John, way back in the back of your Bible, right before the book of Revelation. 1 John chapter 4, look with me at verse 7. Beloved, let us love one another, for love is of God. And everyone that loveth is born of God and knoweth God. He that loveth not knoweth not God, for God is love. In this was manifested the love of God toward us, because that God sent his only begotten Son into the world that we might live through him. Herein is love. Not that we loved God, but that he loved us and sent his Son to be the propitiation for our sins. Beloved, if God so loved us, we ought also to love one another. Now, do you see that? Everyone that loveth is born of God. And did you see this? He that loveth not knoweth not God, for God is love. It is impossible to have true love without God. It's not even possible. Why? Because that's God's very nature. He is love. And because he first loved us, then we can love him. Without God, they'll never have true love in this earth. They'll talk about it. And they may have as much as a human can have, like the natural affection of a mother for her child. But you know, that's fleeting. Because in the days that we're living now, in the perilous times, you know what leaves them, what departs from them, is natural affection. And that's why you're finding mothers doing the cruel and horrible things that they do to their children, and likewise the dads. The Bible says that in these perilous times, men shall be without natural affection.
That means that they're limited in how far and how much they can love. They'll never have as much love as they want. You see, we live in a time now where iniquity is abounding. Iniquity now is so acceptable that the things that are good are now called bad, like this kind of preaching you're hearing now, and the things that are evil are now called good. Matthew chapter 24 describes the time right before the tribulation, and I suppose we're close. I don't know when the Lord's coming. Obviously, we're a day closer today than we were yesterday. But in Matthew chapter 24 and verse 12, the Bible says, "Because iniquity shall abound, the love of many shall wax cold." So they're talking about love. They're singing about love. They're filming movies about love. Chick flicks, I think, is what they call them. But they're limited in how far that love can be. There's only so much love that a human can have and give, and that amount of love is waning in this society that is so filled with iniquity. Now, I've got the love of God, and if you're saved, you have the love of God. We know a level of love they'll never know, because you cannot have love, this kind of love, without God. It's impossible. Now, we live in a godless society, and this godless society wants peace, but they want it without God. Not possible. This godless society wants love, but they want it without God. Not possible. And in this godless society, they want success. That's right. They want success. They want success, and they want prosperity on their own terms and measured by their own standards. But I'm going to tell you something.

your way prosperous and you wanted to have good success, then what you would have to do is you would have to have the book of the law in your mouth. He said, the book of the law shall not depart out of thy mouth. You'd have to meditate in it day and night, and you'd have to observe to do according to all that is written therein. Now, if you're willing to do that, you can have prosperity and you can have success. But without that, just trying to have success and prosperity on your own terms, you will fail. Because the Bible says that success and prosperity come from meditating upon, speaking about, and doing all the words of God. Now, you understand, without meditating upon the words of God, speaking about the words of God, and doing all the words of God, without these things, this society is hopeless to have anything more than the success measured by their worldly standards. And their standards are always insufficient. Take, for instance, the rich young ruler that you find in Luke chapter 18. He also shows up in Matthew chapter 19, and he shows up in Mark. Now, this fella comes up to the Lord Jesus Christ. He's rich, and he's a ruler, and he's young. And he says to the Lord, "What good thing must I do that I may inherit eternal life?" And the Lord said, "Keep the commandments." And he said, "Okay, which ones?" And the Lord described for him the commandments to keep. And he said, "All these have I kept from my youth up." And then he asked this question, "What lack I yet?" So having sufficiently kept the commandments he thought that he should have kept, having gained a great deal of wealth, having been very successful as a young man to have obtained a great deal of wealth and authority because he was a ruler, he's asking Jesus Christ, "What lack I yet?" There's something missing in his life, and he knows it. And if you're listening to me today without God, there is something missing in your life, and you know it. You may not be willing to admit it to me. You may not be able to admit it to your secretary or to your spouse or somebody else, but there is something missing. And if you've been honest with yourself about your attempts at success and prosperity, you know you have still not obtained the top. And it's nagging on you. It was nagging on this rich young ruler. And he said, "What lack I yet?" And the Lord told him, here's what you need to do. You need to sell that wealth. Well, he wasn't going to do that. And so he turned around and walked off. The Lord told him, "I'll let you have it in eternity. Just give it to the poor now." That fellow wouldn't do it. So the Lord goes on to say, if you could gain the whole world, and in so doing you would lose your soul, what profit is that? What shall it profit a man if he shall gain the whole world and lose his own soul? So the world wants success without God. That's not possible. You cannot have full, satisfying contentment in success and prosperity without God. Not possible. But yet this godless society, it wants that. They want success, but they don't want it on God's terms. They don't want God. In this godless society, they want peace. They can't have it without God. They want love. Can't have it without God. Want success. Cannot have it without God. And you know something else they want? They want shared wealth. Now, there's no surprise that that's the direction this country has been going for decades. Not for one term or two terms of a current president. I'm talking about for decades, there's been an attempt at shared wealth in this country. And a lot of that comes from Acts chapter 2. You know, if you think about Marxist philosophies and so forth like that, and you look at Acts chapter 2, you kind of get the idea of, whoa, there's a lot of similarity. There's a vast difference. In Acts chapter 2, beginning with verse 44 and 45, we see the shared wealth, but we have to take the whole context. Let's read 44 and 45 first. The Bible says, "All that believed were together, and had all things common, and sold their possessions and goods, and parted them to all men as every man had need." Now that's a tenet of the Marxist philosophy right there. It's a proof text, if you will. But the problem is that those two verses are nestled into a context, and you can

0: not understand the concept of shared wealth in the Bible without understanding the context in which you find the verses about that shared wealth. So let's start with verse 42 in Acts chapter 2. The Bible says, "And they continued steadfastly in the apostles' doctrine and fellowship, and in breaking of bread and in prayers. And fear came upon every soul, and many wonders and signs were done by the apostles. And all that believed were together and had all things common, and sold their possessions and goods, and parted them to all men as every man had need. And they, continuing daily with one accord in the temple, and breaking bread from house to house, did eat their meat with gladness and singleness of heart, praising God and having favor with all the people. And the Lord added to the church daily such as should be saved." Now, this concept of shared wealth sounds pretty inviting at first. But you know something? You need to consider the conditions, the biblical conditions of sharing wealth. And when you consider the biblical conditions of sharing wealth, you can't have shared wealth without God. Look what they are. First of all, you got to be saved. And then there is a steadfast adherence to the apostles' doctrine. And then there is fellowship with believers, with the saints of God. There's prayer. There's the fear of God. There is continuing daily with one accord in the temple. And there is praising God. They were praising God. So you see, when in the Bible wealth was shared among the saints, among believers, they were saved. They were uniformly steadfast to the apostles' doctrine. They fellowshiped with each other. They prayed. They feared God. They went to church and they praised God. Listen, the world will never go for that. Their communistic attempts are to be done under the supervision and at the direction of the government, not at the supervision and direction of the church. They'll never go for that. They'll never go for that with God, you see. And the reason is, people that are interested in shared wealth hate God, and they hate his children. That's what Jesus Christ said they would do if they hated me. If they hate you, they hated me first. Do you understand? See, in a godless society like the one in which we live, they want peace, but they're not going to have it without God. They want love. Can't have that without God. They want success, but they can't have that without God. They want shared wealth. You can't have that without God. And they want health. Lots and lots of conversation about health. But turn with me to Philippians chapter 3, Philippians chapter 3, and look at verses 20 and 21. Philippians chapter 3, verses 20 and 21, our conversation, that is the conversation of Christians, is in heaven, from whence also we look for the Savior, the Lord Jesus Christ, who shall change our vile body, that it may be fashioned like unto his glorious body, according to the working whereby he is able even to subdue all things unto himself. For a Christian, we're going to get a glorified body in eternity. We know that. So for a Christian, our health is secondary to the grace of God in this life. In other words, when Paul had a thorn in the flesh, he prayed to God that the thorn would be removed, and the Lord said, "My grace is sufficient for thee." And after Paul had experienced God's grace in the time of his own weakness, he said, "You know what? I glory in my infirmities, because when I'm weak, then I am strong. I glory in my infirmities that the power of Christ may rest upon me." You see that? And then you read 2 Corinthians chapter 11, verses 25 through 27, and you read the testimony of Paul's life as an apostle. Man, that poor guy was suffering hunger, suffering thirst, suffering shipwreck. I mean, his body went through a tragedy of beatings and stonings and whippings and imprisonments. You can read all that for yourself. And you know what? He didn't plead with God for better health. And the reason is, he knew he was going to get a glorified body in eternity. And that's what was important to him. So, as far as health is concerned for Christians, it's not that we neglect to take care of our health. I take good care of my health as much as is possible. because I should. My body needs to be in subjection so that I can continue to preach, okay? But I don't worship my body. And a Christian shouldn't worship his body like those in a godless society do. I have a friend of mine who's a pastor, and he said, I knew that health clubs and health food, if I had money to invest, would be the place to put it because I saw what was going on in the society. He's talking 40 years ago, 30 years ago. Men were worshiping their bodies, and they're maintaining their toning and their health and their food and their diet because they, many of them do anyway, worship their bodies. And so health is a major, major importance to people in a godless society. But they're never going to have what you and I have as Christians because they're never going to have a glorified body without Jesus Christ. And why should I care what happens to this body under the direction of the Lord, since this is his temple, when I know in the end I'm going to get a glorified body, and it's better that I suffer for him now that we may reign together in glory? Got to think about those things, you see. People don't think about that stuff. So in a godless society, they want health, but they want it without God. It's not possible. Let's do one more. That's about all we have time for. How about this one? Life, liberty, and the pursuit of happiness. In this godless society, and they still want that in the United States of America, life, liberty, and the pursuit of happiness. May I tell you something? These so-called inalienable rights are not guaranteed to men here. I mean, just think how they are denied every single day in your society. If you would really, really look around you, I'm not going to give you the clues, and see what's going on, you will see how life and liberty and the pursuit of happiness are being denied. They're not being provided and guaranteed. You know why? Because these three things are available only from the divine Trinity. Life comes from Jesus Christ. He said, I've come that they might have life and have it more abundantly. Of course, you don't believe that if you are a member of the godless society who wants a form of godliness while denying the power thereof. Liberty comes from the Holy Spirit. The Bible says in 2 Corinthians 3:12, where the Spirit of the Lord is, there is liberty, and happiness comes from God. Happiness comes from God. Psalm 144, let's read it together. This is really something, because it's true of me, it's true of Christians, but it's not true of a godless society. Psalm 144, verse 15, happy is that people that is in such a case, yea, happy is that people whose God is the Lord. I'm happy. Why? My God is the Lord. And a godless society will never have life, liberty, and pursuit of happiness to the degree that it's available without the divine Trinity. Life comes from Jesus, liberty comes from the Holy Spirit, and happiness comes from God. So you know what? This godless society in which we live is going to have to be content without these things until they are willing to come to Christ. Now, if you're here today and you want peace, you want love, you want success, you want shared wealth, you want health, and you want real life, liberty, and the pursuit of happiness, then come to Jesus Christ and be saved, and you will have all of those things. I'm perfectly content with all of those things in my life today, and they've all come from the Lord Jesus Christ, and I know it. So don't think that you can have a form of godliness and deny the power thereof like a godless society, kick God out, and still have peace, love, success, shared wealth, health, life, liberty, and the pursuit of happiness. Not possible. Only these things are available through our God Almighty and through His Son, the Lord Jesus Christ. Consider the truth of what you've heard.
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1: Hi, I'm Todd Nettleton, and this is the Voice of the Martyrs Radio. In an isolated jungle clearing in India, a group of families sought refuge from persecution in their home village. Children from Christian families were denied school access. 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Today, so-called Church People Village has a clean, fresh water well and a church building. Pray for Church People Village. May God strengthen their faith and witness.
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1: The message of the gospel is too good to keep to ourselves. 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
2: This opportunity to get the gospel out won't last forever. That there is a heaven and there is a hell, and all whose names were not found written in the Lamb's Book of Life were cast into the lake of fire. This idea that we'll get around to it is a false idea from Satan. Jesus Christ has an urgency to the invitation, and so should we.
1: Jesus called his followers to be witnesses, people who share the life-changing truth of the gospel with others. When we step out in faith, God uses our lives to point people to him. Welcome to Daily in the Word. This program features the teaching and preaching of Dr. Paul Chappell, pastor of Lancaster Baptist Church and president of West Coast Baptist College in Lancaster, California. In our series, Led to Witness, Pastor Chappell provides biblical encouragement and practical guidance for sharing your faith. As you listen, you'll be reminded that God can use your life to bring the message of salvation to those around you. And now, here's Dr. Paul Chappell with part one of a message called, Go Immediately with the Gospel.
2: The early disciples in the book of Acts were men who were around the age of Charlie Kirk. They were men in their late 20s and early 30s. Jesus Christ himself died at the age of 32. These were men who gave themselves for the Lord Jesus Christ. We know that every one of the disciples died a martyr's death. They literally gave their lives for the cause of Jesus Christ. We also know, as we consider the lives of these early disciples and as we consider the life of Charlie Kirk some this morning, that he was a man who died with no regrets. He literally died serving his Lord and sharing the truth. Here we see this morning before us the early church, a church that was on fire for God, a church that was led to witness for Jesus Christ. In fact, in the first seven chapters of the book of Acts, we read of 15,000 people who had repented from Judaism and other religion and turned to the Lord Jesus Christ as their Savior. When you come to chapter 7, you'll find that God has been working mightily in the church, and there was a moving of God to the point that deacons had been chosen in chapter 6, men full of the Holy Ghost and faith. And one of those deacons was a man by the name of Stephen. And chapter 7 records a watershed moment in church history. The Bible tells us in chapter 7 that this young man, Stephen, around the age of 30, stood before the Sanhedrin and delivered an amazingly powerful message, a message describing the Old Testament history, the turning from the Jews away from truth, the wandering in the wilderness, the life of Joseph, and ultimately their rejection of the Holy One, the Just One, the Lord Jesus Christ. As Stephen gave that message, it is amazing to see the response that he received. You see, hatred toward the gospel or the messengers of the gospel is nothing new. And the Bible tells us in Acts chapter 7, and verse 54, just a few verses from where we read a moment ago, and when they heard these things, they were cut to the heart, and they gnashed on him with their teeth. But he, being full of the Holy Ghost, looked up steadfastly into heaven and saw the glory of God and Jesus standing on the right hand of God. Verse 59, and they stoned Stephen, calling upon God and saying, Lord Jesus, receive my spirit. The first martyr of the Christian church was a deacon named Stephen. The most recent martyr, a man named Charlie Kirk, who gave his life spreading the truth of the gospel, the truths of the Word of God. We mourn the deaths of these martyrs, but we also see in them a willingness to be spent for Jesus Christ, to have no regrets about doing their best for Jesus. And I want to challenge you today that you would not get to the end of your life wishing you would have told someone about Jesus, wishing that you would have been a better soul winner, but that from today forward we might say, Spirit, lead me, like you led Stephen, like you led Philip, like you led others to go out and to speak the truth. When you lead me, I will follow. Where he leads me, I will follow. Charlie Kirk was probably the most eloquent speaker that I personally have ever heard. Amazing, brilliant man. A man who seemingly worked every single moment of his life somehow trying to help this country, helping other people know about the Lord Jesus Christ. His significance in recent history of our country cannot be overstated. And we think about the martyrdoms of Christians this morning, and specifically the martyrdom of Stephen. And some of you might recall the result of that martyrdom. It is recorded in Acts chapter 8, where we have our text this morning. In verse 1, it says, "And Saul was consenting unto his death, and at that time there was a great persecution against the church which was at Jerusalem, and they were all scattered abroad throughout the regions of Judea and Samaria, except the apostles. As for Saul, he made havoc of the church, entering into every house and hailing men and women, committed them to prison. Therefore, they that were scattered abroad went everywhere preaching the word." I want you to remember something this morning about this particular time of persecution and the martyrdom of Stephen. That following the martyrdom of Stephen, the gospel of Jesus Christ went everywhere throughout the Mediterranean region. People heard of it and perhaps drew the conclusion that if what he preached was so hated that people took his life, it must be a message worth repeating. Others need to know about the Lord Jesus Christ. And from the martyrdom of Stephen, people went everywhere preaching the gospel. And one of those people is who we are going to study this morning, a man by the name of Philip, who was also a deacon from the church at Jerusalem. Thank God for deacons who are soul winners. Thank God for men and women who will leave a moment in history like we're experiencing now. I expect there will be 63,000 people at Charlie's funeral next Sunday morning. I expect that people all over this nation will evaluate their faith in the light of this moment. The question is, what will we do from henceforth, from this moment on? And we get a glimpse of that in the Bible this morning. The first martyrdom. We see a man named Philip, his friend, had died. His friend had given his life joyfully. His friend, in his death, said, "Father, forgive them." What an amazing testimony. And so we come to Philip this morning, verse 26, "And the angel of the Lord spake unto Philip, saying, Arise and go toward the south unto the way that goeth down from Jerusalem unto Gaza, which is desert." And we pause briefly and we ask, who is Philip? And we have already identified him. He is not the Philip that was an apostle. He is the Philip that was a deacon from Acts chapter 6 and verse 5. "And the saying pleased the whole multitude, and they chose Stephen, a man full of faith and of the Holy Ghost, and Philip, and others," of course. With the persecution from Stephen's death, Philip is now going to Samaria to preach the gospel of Jesus Christ. And from Samaria, God sends him to Gaza, where our text finds us today. And it was there that he would minister to a man of authority, an Ethiopian eunuch under Candace the queen. I want you to see where God sent him. I want you to know that God has somebody for you to speak to this week about Jesus. It's not a matter of if, it's just a matter of will you listen to the Holy Spirit. Verse 26 tells us the angel of the Lord spake unto Philip. And we find that Philip is going to a tough place. One of the things that I most respected about Charlie Kirk, and while I heard him and others heard him in various different auditoriums and what we might consider safe places from time to time, the fact is that he went to tough places. He went to dens of iniquity. He went to the seat of modern religion, the public educational systems. Their religion is anti-Christ many times, and he went right into the teeth of that, and with a smile on his face and engaging questions to ask. He talked about current events. He talked about the Lord Jesus Christ. He talked about life and eternal life. He went to tough places. Sometimes God asks us to witness in tough places. And sometimes we don't want to talk because what will people think or what might happen? Notice this was a strange place in verse 26. He is sent to Gaza. This is the desert Gaza. It was a town about 2.5 miles from the seaside. It was a town which travelers passed through on their way from Lebanon down into Egypt. We hear much about Gaza today. We know that there has been a great war in recent days there, as the children of Israel of old had battles with the Philistines in Gaza in recent days. There have been battles with the Palestinian militants there, and specifically Hezbollah. Gaza was a city of the Philistines, and it was one of the 5 principal cities of the Philistines. It was a place, perhaps, that Philip would not have normally gone, but the Lord had spoken. And he was led of the Spirit to go. The question is not, does the Spirit lead? The question is, do we listen? Philip was called to go to this place about 60 miles southwest of Jerusalem. A missionary society once wrote the great Scottish evangelist and missionary David Livingstone. They asked Mr. Livingston, "Have you found a good road to where you are? If so, we want to know how to send other men to join you." Livingston wrote back, "If you have men who will come only if they know there is a good road, I don't want them. I want men who will come if there is no road at all." You see, everyone's willing to go to church when the air conditioning works and the seats are soft and the pastor doesn't preach too long. Everyone's willing to find Jesus on their terms or to serve Jesus on their terms. Leighton Ford said, "We are to evangelize not because it is easy, not because we may be successful, but because Christ has called us. He is our Lord. We have no other choice than to obey him." Philip was told to go, the angel of the Lord. This was a physical manifestation of Christ in angelic form. We may not have an angel give us direct directions, but we do have the Holy Spirit. We do have the Word of God, and he is told here, arise and go. And we see here a faithful man. We see a faithful deacon. The Bible tells us in verse 26, he is told to go. And in verse 27, it says, and he arose and went. There's no deliberating. There's no seeking a multitude of counsel. There's no talking to his wife about it. He just got up and did what God told him to do. Proverbs 20 and verse 6 says, most men will proclaim everyone his own goodness, but a faithful man who can find? Here we see a man who just did what God had called him to do. He was told to go, and so the Bible says he went. In fact, it says he ran in obedience to the Lord. The Bible tells us in verse 29, the Spirit said unto Philip, go near and join thyself to this chariot. And Philip ran thither to him. And this is the title of our message today, and that is to go immediately with the gospel. When the Lord speaks to your heart, don't delay. Delayed obedience is disobedience. And so he ran to the place of obedience in verse 29. And like Philip, we must see the urgency. We must run to the need. We must take the gospel when the Lord is speaking to us. We must be willing to go to strange places. Sometimes to people whose customs are different, even in our own country. He went to a strange place. He secondly went to a unique person. The Bible says in verse 27, he arose and went, behold, a man of Ethiopia, an eunuch of great authority under Candace, queen of Ethiopians, who had the charge of all her

eunuchs as staff members. These eunuchs were oftentimes highly trusted and sometimes seditiously loved, and sometimes they were given great responsibility, but they were common in this time period in the world. And yet this particular man, despite perhaps being abused and even misused at times by the royalty, was a man with a hunger for God. And did you know that sometimes people that we see as strange or different, that underneath that multicolored hair and multi-pierced skin and underneath those hating words that are tattooed and etched into their bodies, that there is a heart many times longing for God. That God has created every man with this need to know God himself. And this man was such a man. Despite his power and prestige, he had an emptiness in his soul. He had made the long, arduous journey from Ethiopia all around that Mediterranean rim to Jerusalem to worship. And God had a heart for this man, and so he sent a soul winner to this man. He wanted somebody to help this Ethiopian. He wants somebody to help your neighbor and your co-worker. He has a burden for this community. The Son of Man is come to seek and to save that which was lost. And the question is, God is concerned, but are we concerned for the lost? God's plan to save the lost is carried out by the faithfulness of his children who share the gospel message. And so Philip is sent to a strange place. You know, sometimes people say, God transferred me to the Antelope Valley. I don't know why. I know why. There's somebody out here you need to win to Christ. If every Christian in America just huddled up in Tennessee or Texas and just kind of patted each other on the back, thankful for their salvation, how would the rest of this country get saved? It's time for Christians in our state, in our city, in our church to realize that there are 40 million people in this state lost and without Jesus Christ, many of them, and we stand between them and hell with the gospel message of Jesus Christ. Yes, it's a strange place, but it's where God sent Philip. Notice secondly, he was sent to a genuine seeker. To a genuine seeker, verse 28, this man of Ethiopia, verse 28 says, was returning and sitting in his chariot, and he read Isaiah the prophet. Now, isn't that amazing? He's sitting in his Lamborghini. I don't know what his chariot was, but how many of you believe it probably was a pretty nice chariot? He worked for the queen. He's sitting in this chariot, and he's reading the Old Testament. He's a sincere seeker. And the Bible says in Matthew 7:7, ask and it shall be given unto you, seek and ye shall find, knock and it shall be opened unto you. For everyone that asketh receiveth, and he that seeketh findeth, and to him that knocketh it shall be opened. God says, if you seek me, you're going to find me. And this man was seeking. And there are people today in our neighborhoods who are seeking to know the truth. He is seeking seriously for answers. In verse 30, it says that Philip ran thither to him and heard him read the prophet Isaiah and said, understandest what thou readest? He said, do you know what you're reading? He's reading the book of Isaiah. He's needing guidance from the word of God. He needs someone to help him. And Philip says, do you know what you are reading? Years ago, I was out soul winning with Dr. Sisk, and we were walking down a street. There's literally, only Brother Sisk would find a man like this, literally a man on his front porch reading the Bible. And Brother Sisk literally said to him, he said, do you understand what you're reading there? And he said, I'm trying to. And Dr. Sisk led the man to the saving knowledge of Jesus Christ. Now, I'm going to tell you, that's a rare thing. But it's a picture of people who really do have questions about God. And I want you to notice a soul-winning technique. I want you to notice a method that can be used in soul-winning here in verse 30. Philip asked a question.
understand

0: Readest thou what thou readest? A very simple question. Questions stimulate the conscience. Questions underscore the fact that he did not understand all that was there in the book of Isaiah. Sometimes when you think about witnessing, you don't know how to open up that conversation. And I want to submit to you that you may begin this week by simply asking a friend a question. And it may be a question surrounding Charlie Kirk's martyrdom. There are a few insensitive people who think, yeah, that was a good thing, and folks many times of demonic persuasion. I get that. But did you know that the large majority of unsaved people think it's wrong to take someone else's life? There are unsaved people troubled by the events that took place. You might be able to share with them a little bit of the faith of Charlie Kirk. You might say, yeah, look, it may have been perceived as political, but let me tell you at the core really what the man believed and who he believed in. You could ask this question. If your life ended today, do you know where you would spend eternity? His wife gave an eloquent message to the nation, speaking about her husband being present with the Lord in heaven. They have such confidence. Do you think people can really know that they're on their way to heaven? Did you know the Bible says you can know that? 1 John chapter 5. In other words, a spirit-led soul winner looks for opportunities to witness and begins the process by asking a question. Philip said, do you understand what you are reading? You could ask the question, do you believe God could ever have a purpose with this? Have you ever considered that God may have a plan for your life? You see, asking questions is sometimes a method in witnessing for the Lord Jesus Christ. I've asked people many times in follow-up visits after they visit our church, do you know for sure if you died that you would spend eternity in heaven? And a lot of times they'll say, I have been thinking about that since you mentioned it at church last week. This is why we go out and ask questions after services. And so we see that Philip was sent to a genuine seeker. He was sent to a strange place. How many of you say, well, I'm living in California. That qualifies me. Come on, somebody help me this morning, right? He was sent to a strange place. He was sent to a genuine seeker. Somebody that had real questions. But notice thirdly, he was sent with a Bible message. He was sent with a Bible message. In verse 31, the Bible says, and he said, how can I accept some man should guide me? And he desired Philip that he would come up and sit with him. And the place of the scripture which he read was this. He was led as a sheep to the slaughter, and like a lamb dumb before his shearer, so opened he not his mouth. Now we see, first of all, this man has a desire to know. He says, how can I know unless somebody would show me? And this brings us to the need for a soul winner, a witness, a soul winner, somebody who will share the gospel. He said, how can I know unless somebody will tell me? Folks, we are the somebodies.
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0: sounding forth the praises of the Savior of all men, the Lord Jesus Christ. 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
1: Church, get your Bibles open to Psalms chapter 27. Psalms chapter 27. Psalms chapter 27. We also will look at a few verses in chapter 26 here in a minute. But I want to bring our attention to the opening verse, chapter 27. We want to look in verse 8, Psalms 27. Look with me in verse 8 if you would. David said, talking to the Lord now, here's what he said. When thou saidest, seek ye my face. Look what he said, my heart. His heart was in it. Here's what his heart said. His heart said, he said, my heart said, unto thee, thy face, Lord, will I seek. I want to preach on seeking the face of God out of this text. And we can see that the Lord is the one asking David to seek his face. And I want to say that to me and you today, that God is asking you to seek his face. And David said, when you said that to me, my heart said. Man, he said, Lord, that got a hold of my heart. And my heart said back to God, unto thee, thy face, Lord, will I seek. So in Psalm 27, we see that God imploring David to seek his face and getting hold of David's heart, and David saying that he would seek the face of God. Look with me in chapter 26 as we glean just a couple verses that we get a little bit of context going into chapter 27. You do need to understand that David at this point in his life is continually running and hiding for his life. He's running from King Saul. There's danger always on his trail. There are people always looking for to kill him, turn him over to King Saul. And so David says to God in chapter 26, verse 1, he says, judge me, O Lord. In other words, he's putting himself in a place to say, Lord, look at my life, how I'm living. I'm doing my best that I know to look to you, to serve you, to live for you. And God, I'm asking you to judge me. Here's what he said, for I have walked in mine integrity. Man, what a statement that you ask God to judge you, because you can say by the best of judging yourself that you have walked in integrity. Let me say this, we all should strive to walk in integrity. To have integrity, moral character and principle about ourselves that's based upon the Word of God. And so he said, I have trusted also in the Lord. And because of this, here's what he said, therefore I shall not slide. Man, I'll tell you this, there's too much sliding going on in our day. You heard the statement backsliding, sliding away from God, slipping away from God. We're living in a slippery world. There's a lot for you to slide on in this world, the filth of the world. And David said, because of that, he said, therefore, I shall not slide. Number one, looking to God, walking in integrity, trusting in the Lord will keep you from sliding. Maintain your integrity. Is that not what Job did? Maintained his integrity. Even when everything was taken away from him, Satan attacking him, his own wife telling him, curse God and die. And the question was asked, are you still going to maintain your integrity? Here's what the question, are you still going to serve God after all this has happened? The answer is yes. Walking after integrity. And so David said in verse 2, he said, examine me, O Lord, prove me, try my reins and my heart. In other words, David's saying, Lord, I'm putting myself out for an examination for you to look at every area of my life. Prove me, examine me, test me, try my heart about what I have said, walking with the Lord, seeking God. He said, for thy loving kindness is before mine eyes, and I have walked in thy truth. David's not saying I will. David's making a statement that he has walked in truth. Hopefully you can make that statement. Then he said in verse 4, I have not sat with vain persons, neither will I go in with dissemblers. You know what? Those who dissemble are those who are walking in hypocrisy. In other words, away from church, they live like the world. Then they come to church and try to act like they're living for the Lord. David said, I have not sat. Now, let me say this. I preached to young people out of this text before about be careful who you sit with in church. Parents, be careful who you let your children sit with in church. I have a preacher who told me years ago that there was some troubled young girls and he allowed his daughter to start sitting with him in church all the time trying to encourage them. But instead of her pulling them, they pulled her. They pulled her. And so David, here's what he said. I haven't sat with vain persons. When I have gone in to the house of God, he said, I have not gone in with dissemblers. I'm not going to hang around that crowd that's living a doubled life. I'm not going to hang around that crowd that's one thing away from church and something different when they're in church. That describes most of American churches, one way away from church and something different when they're in church. And David said, I'm not going to be part of that crowd. You know what David said? I want to be real. I really want to serve God. I really want to walk with the Lord. I want to be what I am away from church, when I'm in church. And so he said, I've not gone in with dissemblers. And he said, I have hated the congregation of evildoers. If you hate the congregation of evildoers, you'll stay away from it. And so he said, and will not sit with the wicked. He said, I'm not going to sit down with that crowd, not going to be part of that crowd. He said, I wash my hands. I will wash my hands in innocency. So will I compass on altars, O Lord, that I may publish with a voice of thanksgiving and tell all thy wondrous works. He said, Lord, I believe this is part of the key. Look at verse 8. He said, Lord, I have loved the habitation of thy house and the place where thy honor dwelleth. God, give us a heartfelt love for the house of God. Before we get into chapter 27, where the meat of the message is, let me say this. Most good things in my life have all stemmed from the church. From the church. I could say all, but there are things that God has done with people that don't even go to church that God has blessed our life in areas. But it is all from the Lord. All of it stems down from him, but I cannot even begin to testify. It would take me a long time to testify about the blessings of God in my life because of the church of the living God, his church and his people. My life has been greatly blessed. You say, preacher, has there never been anything bad come your way because of church? Well, let me say this, the good has far outweighed the bad. I don't have time to dwell on the bad. I'm not saying that there's never been hurt or heartache or problems or misunderstandings or certain things happen because of church, but man, I'm not meditating on that. I'm not dwelling on that. I'm dwelling on the goodness of God and how God has blessed my life and my family because of the church. God has blessed my children's lives because of the church. Thank you for being such a blessing to our family. So many good things has come into their life because of the people of God and because of the church of the living God. Now, I mean, I'm sure we could sit around and talk about bad things that's happened because of church, but let me say this. I don't want to be part of that crowd. I don't want to sit around and talk about that. If you want to talk about that, talk to somebody else. You don't need to talk to me about that, because as soon as we do, I'm going to start pushing you toward the good. And I promise you this, when we start testifying about the bad things that have happened and testifying about the good things that have happened, this good's going to keep talking long after that has to shut up. Because it's going to run out before this runs out. The bad thing's going to run out to be talked about before the good. Thank God for the church. I say this morning, thank God for the church. And David said, I have loved the church. I have loved the habitation of thy house. And then he said, the place where thy honor dwelleth. The church house is supposed to be a place that God is honored, where his honor is at. What does honor mean? Honor means to reverence. If we're going to honor God in this place, we're going to have to reverence him. We manifest the highest veneration for him, and we do that by our words and by our actions. It means to entertain the most exalted thoughts of God, which causes us to worship him and to adore him. If there's any place that God's honor should dwell, it should be in the church. And when you come here, you come to honor him. And here's what we say. We want to live a life that honors God. I hope that's your heart this morning, church, that you, everyone in here, you're in church because there's a deep-rooted desire in your heart that really you understand that you need to honor God. And there's a desire being birthed or already has been birthed in your heart that you want to honor God with your life. You want to honor God with your family. You want to honor God with your marriage and honor God with your children. Honor God with your finances. You want to honor God with the totality of your life. And so David said that is the place where God's honor dwells. It is important. It is of utmost being imperative that we as God's people, Scott preached this morning about keeping your hands clean and your life clean and honoring God and seeking God's face. There's been too many churches that have got a bad name where people don't ever want to go to that church again. You can even change the name of the church, but people still identify that place with those people. And I'm telling you, there's too many hurting people in the world that whenever they desire that and realize they need God and the Bible, they're going to look for a church. That's what they're going to do. When their heart is moved and they start thinking, I need to get in church. I need to hear about God. I need to get around Christians and I need to know about the Bible and I need to know about the Lord. You know what they're going to do? To a church. And when they land in here, let's make sure it's always a place where they walk away with the understanding that place honors God. Amen. The place where his honor dwelleth. And the only way we can do that is by our personal lives. If this place is going to honor him, because if all we do is honor him when we're in here, but don't honor him when we're not from here, you know what we are? A congregation of dissemblers. David said, I don't want to be with that crowd, that hypocritical crowd. I don't want to be part of that. I want to be real, want to be what I am in the house of God, the same that I am away from it. And so David said, I have loved the habitation of thy house. And if you've been here for a while and you've been coming and you've been here for years and you know so forth, maybe you haven't joined yet. But if after all that time you still don't love this place, go find you a place. I say that respectfully. If you've been around here that long and you don't love Gethsemane, God help you to go find a place you can love. It didn't take me years to fall in love with this place. I tell you what happened when I got saved. I fell in love with it. You said, well, I'm looking for a perfect church that I could go to. If you find it, let me know. I'll probably come join there. But please don't join it. Don't join a perfect church because you just made it imperfect. He said, I love the church. I love it. I love it. I love God's people. David's going to talk about congregations, plural. We're going back up and look at verse 12. My foot standeth in an even place. In the congregations, plural, will I bless the Lord. Thank God for other good churches. There's a lot of good churches still in America. There's some great churches still in South Carolina. Thank God for Bible believing, Bible preaching, Jesus loving, God honoring churches. And when you're, David said, look, the congregations, wherever God's people are gathering, and I can have a chance to be there, he said, when I'm there, I'm going to bless the Lord. An even place. You know what an even place is? That's a place where he talked about that the Lord's going to keep him from sliding. If you're on an even place, it's hard to slide. And so thank God. Thank God for the stability that the church and the Lord and the Bible has put in my life. Thank God for the stability.
2: And so he said here, Lord, I've loved the habitation of thy house, a place where thy honor dwelleth. Gather not my soul with sinners, nor my life with bloody men, in whose hands is mischief and their right hand is full of bribes. Look at verse 11. But as for me, I will walk in mine integrity. Redeem me and be merciful unto me. My foot standeth in an even place. And he speaks about that in the congregations. Will I bless the Lord? Now look in chapter 27. He said, the Lord is my light and my salvation. Whom shall I fear? The Lord is the strength of my life. Of whom shall I be afraid? You know what the truth is for all of us? If you know God and you're walking with the Lord, if you're dependent upon your own strength to get you through this land and through this world, you're not going to make it. This is a weary, weary land. I mean, we sing songs about that, sheltered in the time of storm, and talking about the weary land that we're in and valleys that we go through and deserts that we find ourselves in. And David,

mansions. I mean, man, there's more money in their landscaping than my whole house cost. And the cars and the boats and the toys and the pools and the beautiful things. And if you have all of that, praise God, I want to be your friend. Amen. But, I mean, you may have all those things, but you look at all that and you look at it and you think, man, they've got it made. If you could take a trip inside and see really what's going on in the marriage, what's really going on, the heartache with the children. What's really going on, the filth inside the lives of people that don't know God and how they're living. I'm going to tell you something. All the wealth in the world can't make them happy. You could be living in the most beautiful mansion with the best property, with the most expensive boat and the best landscaping and the best pool and all the finest furniture on Lake Murray. Without Jesus, friend, you will not be happy. You will never be satisfied. Without Christ. I'm telling you this morning, if you happen to tune in to live stream, thank God you are, but make your way to the church house. Amen. Get to God's church. Get around God's people. And get around some people that are real. You said there's no hypocrites in the church. I don't know. You tell me. Here's what he said. He said, he's the strength of my life. The Lord is the strength. What a statement. Then he says, when the wicked, even mine enemies and my foes, came upon me to eat up my flesh. So they come to come against David and destroy him. Here's what they said. They stumbled and fell. You know, the only way they stumbled and failed is I believe it's the Lord that tripped them up. That's how it had to be. They stumbled and fell. Then he said, though an host... David's, and I'm going to tell you how David can make the statements he's making is because he has experienced the goodness of God in his life. So David says, though an host should encamp against me, my heart shall not fear. Think about walking with God to the point, the Lord doing so many things in the midst of so many troubles, that David just says, I want y'all to know something. That I've learned to trust God. I've seen his hand work so many times. Even though an entire host... Man, that's a lot of people. You read in the Bible about the host of the Philistines. That's millions. And to the point that you look out at a host of an army, and it's just as far as you could see, it's just an army. And David said, though an host should encamp against me, look what he said, my heart should not fear. The war should rise again. Not only the host is gathered, but they've got their weapons, and they're on the run, advancing toward me. He said, though war rise against me, in this will I be confident. Look what he said. One thing have I desired of the Lord, and that will I seek after, that I may dwell in the house of the Lord all the days of my life, to behold the beauty of the Lord and to inquire in his temple. Here's what David said. He said, one thing that I've desired of the Lord. And he said, that's the very thing I'm going to go after. I'm going to seek after it. And that, here's what he said, that I may dwell in the house of the Lord all the days of my life. David so much loved the house of God that every opportunity he would have to get there, he made sure he got there. He said, I want to dwell there. I want it to be a common place for me. I want it to be the norm that I'm there and not the abnorm that I show up. And he said, I want to dwell in it, and I'm going to seek after that all the days of my life. Because you know what David said? When I come, I want to behold the beauty of the Lord, the beauty of the Lord in his temple. I want to see the beauty of God. Thank God for all the beautiful things we've seen in church. Man, when sinners get saved, isn't that a beautiful thing? Somebody gets right, isn't that a beautiful thing? I mean, the singing, I don't know about you, the singing this morning, wasn't that beautiful? Thank God for the choir and the specials and the congregationals and the singing and all those things. Thank God for the beauty of the Lord that's in the house of God. And so I'm going to tell you, here's what David said. When I come to the temple of the Lord, I've come with one thing in mind. I want to see the beauty of the Lord. And you know what happens sometimes? You end up seeing what you're looking for. What are you looking for when you come to church? David said, I want to get there and I want to see the beauty of the Lord. But not only did he want to see the beauty of the Lord, you know what he said? I

0: want to inquire. You know what the word inquire means? It means to seek, to learn by asking. It means to ask questions in the seeking of truth. You know what David said? I have so much going on in my life that I need direction. Man, I need to get to the house of the Lord and just inquire on how God wants me to live. I want to inquire about what does the Bible say about this? What does God's law? You know this, David was a man who meditated in the law of God day and night. He loved the law of God. He talked about it. And the man who meditates in it is like a man planted like a tree by the rivers of water that bringeth forth his fruit in his season. His leaf also shall not wither, and whatsoever he doeth shall prosper. He said, the ungodly, I've watched it, the ungodly are not like that, but those that love the Lord are. And David said, I want to inquire. When you come to church, listen to me now, when you come to church, it is not just to show up. You should come with a heart to inquire from the Lord. I don't know how many times I've come to church saying, Lord, I need some help. Lord, I need direction. Lord, I need some answers. Lord, I am asking you to speak to my heart. Lead me in truth. Lead me in the path of righteousness for your name's sake. So David said, look, when I come to the house of God, I come with a heart wanting to learn truth. That's how we should come to church. Wanting to learn the Bible. Wanting to learn truth. And see, there may be somebody sitting here this morning. You'll find that many times, I can't tell you the times that I've heard it over the years, that people really don't know the Lord. They know about the Lord. They've heard about God. They were raised in church a little bit throughout their life and childhood. They can remember going to church some and Sunday school, and maybe they can remember some songs, you know. I remember songs that every now and then I'll sing just to this day that I learned as a child, and I learned them on going to church on a bus. The bus came through our neighborhood whenever I was just a little boy. My mom and dad started putting us on the bus. And then my mom and dad started riding the bus too. And then after that, mom and dad started driving, and our whole family got in church just for a little while. And then we got out of church for years. And thank God we got back in church and I ended up getting saved. But I learned songs. He's got the whole world in his hand. I remember singing that on the school bus, on the church bus. And the whole bus would sing it. I remember singing songs like, I am redeemed, and I am redeemed by the blood of the Lamb, by the blood of the Lamb. No, I'm not going to sing it for you. And so many songs that on a church bus. And so there's people sometimes that go through that, and then they get away from church. They never get saved, never get born again. I was a young man for a few years going to church, loved riding the church bus and singing the songs, and they'd give you a little piece of candy, man, when you got off the bus. Wasn't that great, if you ever remember anything like that? And then our family got away from church. I wasn't saved. I didn't get saved right before I turned 16. But you have people like that. Maybe somebody's sitting like that here this morning. You got to thinking about, after living life and everything, that, you know, there's more to life than just this, what I've been doing. And I do believe and know there is a God. And I have enough about me that I do believe that Jesus Christ is God's Son that come to this world. And then you get interested and you start trying to find out about God, and you start looking up preaching and churches, and maybe, you know, you have a Bible and you start reading your Bible. How many people in a motel room, because a Bible in a drawer, got it out in a desperate moment of their life at the lowest of lows and started reading the Bible because they knew that there was more to life than just this? And so many times people come to church and they begin to want to inquire in the house of God and need to know about God. And I want you to know that if you've, don't be real careful, because some people can slide right into religion and never get saved and just keep going to church because they get a little bit of Bible and a little bit of religion. You need to examine your life and see if you've ever had a moment, a God moment, where God dealt with you about your sin and saw yourself in need of a Savior. You saw yourself lost and undone without God and living in sin, and you realize how sinful of a person you are and how you know you're not clean and your heart's not clean and your mind's not clean and you've done some horrible things in your life. And I'm going to tell you, you stand in need of the forgiveness of God that can only come through the cross of Calvary. And only the blood of Jesus can wash you clean from your sin. Only the blood of Christ. I'm telling you this morning, you look back, and I've talked to so many people who's been in church, different churches over the years. When I talk to them, they've never had a God moment. I had a guy tell me one time that was here. They moved away, so they're not in church. I don't know where they may be. They're in church, but they came from a different denomination, and they come here. And I sat with him in my office and talked to him, and he said, "Well, I've been in church my whole life as a child, and I've just always, as far as I can remember, I've been a Christian." He said, "But the things that you talk about in the Bible about having a moment to come to God and getting saved," he said, "I don't have that. I've just always been saved." And oh, how hard it is to convince somebody like that. Nobody in here was born a Christian. We don't believe in evolution in Christianity. You just evolve into a Christian. You don't know when it happened. You just went to church and somehow you become a Christian in the process. And you've just, because you've always been in church and you've been raised in this denomination and you've sat on a church pew as far as you can remember and you've gone to Sunday schools and you've never asked Jesus to save you, somehow you just became a child of God along the way. No, you better read that Bible and get in that New Testament and realize there's going to be a God moment when Jesus Christ passes by your way. Jesus Christ comes to where you are and he tells you and shows you that he loves you, and you have the awareness that you're not worthy to be loved by such a holy God because of how you lived, and your sin has separated you from this God that loves you, and you're going to die and go to hell, and God loves you so much that he sent his son to the cross of Calvary for you. And you look to him and realize, "Lord, I'm lost and undone. And there's nothing good. I'm not good. No man's good. Not one. There's not in my hand no price I bring, but simply to thy cross I cling. Oh, thank God for the rock of ages." And you realize that you're not saved. You've never been born again. And somehow you believe there's a God, and you believe a little bit in Jesus, and you think that's enough. I'm telling you, the devils believe and tremble. Hell is full of people that believe there was a God. It's not enough, friend. It's not enough. You've got to come to Christ, trusting his death, burial, and resurrection. You know why he died? Because of your sin. He was wounded and bruised because of your transgressions and because of your iniquities, and the chastisement that you deserved of our peace was upon him, and it's by his stripes we're healed. You know why the stripes were put on the back of the Son of God? Because of my sin and because of your sin. He's a sinless Lamb of God. So if you need to be saved, be real sure you don't slide into a church and just get religious. Get born again so God can use your life and bless your life and do great things in your life. I'm going to tell you, religion's a cheap substitute and an imitation for salvation. It's not real. Just having religion and having church. But I tell you, I believe that people that get saved and love God, they'll love church. I believe he'll work that in their heart. They'll love church. And so David said, he said, "One thing have I desired of the Lord, and that will I seek after, that I may dwell in the house of the Lord all the days of my life." Oh, if something happens, God forbid, but if the doors of Gethsemane Baptist Church ever closed, go find you another good church. Stay in the Lord's house. Find another congregation of people that are doing their best to serve the Lord and go get in it and be a part and try to help the work of God, finance the work of God, let your life be used, and get in another church. Don't get out. Don't ever get out. Young people, don't ever get out. You teenagers that are thinking about, "When I'm old enough, I'm done, never going to church again." May God rescue you from such thinking. And so then he said, "To behold the beauty of the Lord in a and to inquire in his temple." Verse 5, he said, "For in the time of trouble, he shall hide me in his pavilion. In the secret of his tabernacle shall he hide me. He shall set me up upon a rock." We know this. David said, "When I'm overwhelmed, I shall run to the rock that's higher than I." You remember Psalm 40? Psalm 40, "Lifted me up out of a horrible pit and a miry clay and set my feet upon a what? A rock." Upon the rock. You can find also Isaiah 40, where the Lord gives you strength and brings you back from defeat. And he says, and now shall mine head be up above mine enemies round about me. Therefore will I offer in the tabernacle sacrifices of joy. You know what happens when we come here? David said, the Lord has been so good to me. In this world and all the problems, he's got people seeking to kill him. I don't think anybody in church, now I don't know, but the best I know, nobody's in here right now and you're just running for your life, worried that somebody's trying to kill you. Hopefully not. I don't know what that would be like. Always on the run, looking over your shoulder, knowing that the king has his entire army and other people out looking for you to kill you. That's David. In the midst of, you know what David said? When I get to the tabernacle, you know what I'm going to do? I'm going to offer sacrifices of joy. Joy is a vivid emotion that causes rejoicing. And David said, when I get there, I'm going to have joy. David said, I don't need to get to the house of God so I can get some joy. I'm going to get there to offer the sacrifices of joy. He said, and I will sing. Yea, I will sing praises unto the Lord. Let me say something about singing. I'm not up here to be able to see it whenever we're singing. But man, don't come to church and sit there when congregational singing's going on and don't sing. You do know the only kind of bird that don't sing is a buzzard. You know that? If you want to be an old buzzard, it's the only kind of bird that doesn't sing. You know what the great thing is about congregational singing? Everybody around you drowns you out. And what you do with congregational singing, you get next to somebody who can sing and hit the notes, listen to it, and sing. I mean, sing to the glory of God. Sing and use your voice. And I mean, at least sing enough for you to hear, even if nobody else hears. Sing to the Lord. Don't sit out there. David said, when I get to the house of God, I'm going to sing. God created us to sing. And Satan took the very thing that God created us to do. And you say, oh, I don't sing. I bet if that worldly junkie has listened to you sing. I bet in the old days, some of you, when you went to the party and everything else, you didn't mind singing and acting like a fool. Sing to the glory of God. Sing. I remember my brother-in-law, Darren, after I got saved, he would stand next to me in church and I would sing and he'd be doing his best. He'd be like, oh, Lord, have mercy. And I'd try to hear to be able to sing the lead note. Now, I want you singing in the congregation, but let's be sure you can sing before you get in the choir, okay? We want to be sure that it's not the mic in front of you getting you going out on live stream. That can sound bad enough without somebody that can't sing being on live stream, okay? And if you can't sing, lip sync. Move your lips to the words. And so David said, I'm going to sing in the house of God. I'm going to praise the Lord. Here's what he said. Hear, O Lord, when I cry with my voice, and have mercy also upon me and answer me. Then he said, when thou saidest, seek ye my face, David said, my heart said unto thee, thy face, Lord, will I seek. Hide not thy face far from me. Put not thy servant away in anger. Thou hast been my help. Leave me not, neither forsake me, O God of my salvation. Here's what he said in verse 10. Here's what he knew about God. When my mother and father forsake me, then the Lord will take me up. I tell you, you can trust him with your life, the strength of your life. If mom and dad walk away and quit loving and quit caring, as if you never belonged to them, the Lord will be right there to take you up. He'll never leave you. He'll never forsake you. Parents, some of you may have parents that forsook you, or parents you don't even know. I don't know what that would be like to live with that, but I'm telling you, you've got a Father in heaven that will never leave you. Amen. He loves you. He'll take care of you. He has your best interest in mind. Fall in love with him. Verse 11, teach me thy way. We're almost done, O Lord. Lead me in a plain path because of mine enemies. Deliver me not over unto the will of mine enemies, for false witnesses are risen up against me. such as breathe out cruelty. He said, people are lying about me and they're cruel. Look at verse 13. I'll give you these two verses and we're done. I had fainted. David said, I want everybody to know that I would not have made it. I would have fainted. You know what it means to faint? I wrote the definition out. It means to give up. It means to quit, to become weak and feeble, to decline, to fail in one's strength and vigor, to lose courage, to lose spirit, to become discouraged, depressed, and dejected. David said, I want everybody to know with what all has happened in my life, what's going on, that I had fainted. I would not have made it. I love that word, unless. Yeah. He said, there's one thing that kept me from quitting. One thing that kept me from fainting and giving up and being discouraged and being dejected. There's only one thing that kept me. He said, I had believed to see the goodness of the Lord in the land of the living. Can I make this statement real quick to you? Give me about 2 or 3 minutes and we'll be done. I know that there's an eternal land of the living. And I know that there's a doctrinal context of Christ, messianic here, but I want you to understand that David is talking about the land of the living, those that are alive around him. And he said, in this land of the living, of all the hurt and the trouble and the enemies and the lies and the cruelty, and all I did is win a battle for the glory of God. I fought when the king wouldn't fight. My brothers wouldn't fight. I just love the Lord and I love the nation of Israel. And I said, who is this uncircumcised Philistine to defy the armies of the living God? I stood for Israel. And now that very king is seeking my life. And there's no cause, just like Christ. No cause, no reason. And David said, I want y'all to know something. If I had not believed that God is good and that I would see God's goodness in this weary, dark world that we live in, he said, I wouldn't have made it. I believe to see the goodness of the Lord in the land of the living. You know what I want to say in your life? That no matter what is going on, keep your eyes open. The goodness of God is just around the corner. You know what he said in the next verse? He said, wait on the Lord. He said, wait on the Lord. Be of good courage, and he shall strengthen thine heart. Wait, I say, on the Lord. You know what David's saying? He said, just hang on. I know it may be bad right now. I know it may be dark right now. I know that lies may be untold. I know that David said, my life is being hunted for. But I'm going to tell you this. I'm just waiting on God because goodness is right around the corner. And I know God is good. There's so many verses about the goodness of God. So many verses that I could read to you. The Lord is abundant in goodness. Oh, that men would praise the Lord for his goodness and for his wonderful works to the children of men. He satisfieth the longing soul and filleth the hungry soul with goodness. David said, I had fainted unless I believed to see the goodness of the Lord in the land of the living. I want you to understand that in your life, think about, I have no idea what's going on or will happen in your life. But don't faint. Because can I remind you of a man named Esau? He was faint. And he came out of the wilderness being faint. You know what he did whenever he was faint? He showed up to his brother Jacob. And in the moment of being faint, he made one of the worst decisions of his life. From a moment of being faint. And he said, give me some of your pottage. You know, it was just, he ended up selling his birthright for a little bowl of pottage, just a little soup full of lentils. That's beans. Just a bowl full of beans. And he had a little bread. And here's what Hebrews says. Hebrews said that he was a profane person as Esau, who for one morsel of meat sold his birthright. So that means inside of that bowl of bean soup, there was one morsel of meat in there. Just one. One little bit, one little mouthful. I'm going to tell you what he did. He let himself get faint and sold one of the greatest things in his life for just a little pottage of lentils with one morsel of meat. Don't make major decisions in a moment of being faint. you'll live to regret it as Esau lived to regret it. You know what David said? He said, I had fainted. But I believe one thing, and I know it to be true, that God is a good God, and He's going to be good to me. It may not seem like it at the moment, but I'm just going to keep waiting on God, because He's going to show up with a truckload of goodness, back it up to my door, and dump it out. And if it was not for me believing to see the goodness of the Lord in the land of the living, I wouldn't have made it. Keep your eyes on the goodness of God. It's just around the corner. Every head bowed, every eye closed.
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1: of
0: the
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1: 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Let me repeat that. You can decorate your property as you see fit, including Christian signs. That said, there are a few things to be cognizant of if you're thinking of putting up a large sign. Number one, check your county sign ordinances. There are often local laws regarding sign size and placement that can sometimes even affect private property. Don't give your neighbors a reason to argue your sign should be taken down. Do you have an HOA, a homeowners association? If you bought your home in a homeowners association, you have already contracted yourself to follow the HOA regulations. HOAs often have rules on signs, but no, they cannot refuse only religious signs. They have to be consistent. Your right to put up signs is constitutionally protected, but be sure you know how to do it, and be sure if you have an HOA that you know the terms of it.
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0: John Newton is a new Christian, and he describes himself as the greatest testimony to the grace of God. John was almost unable to grasp the fact that God, through Christ, could forgive such a sinner as he. God further favored John by allowing him to return to England, to marry, and a new opportunity as captain of his own ship. After a brief stay in his homeland, John readied himself for the journey. He told Captain Mawson, owner of the ship, that in light of his past, he felt he should prove himself qualified first before accepting the position of captain. So John set sail as first mate aboard Mawson's ship.
1: Surely, Newton, a first mate with your experience would have better ways of making men obey than beating them.
2: These aren't the crew of your past captainship, Captain Cavanaugh. They need to be convinced that we do things the way we do.
1: But that kind of persuasion defeats what we're trying to establish here. Don't you realize that?
2: Captain, I have a job to do. I expect the men to do theirs. If they don't, well, that's my job, too. If it takes a few good beatings to get them to do their share, I'm man enough to give it to them.
3: It's Newton again.
1: First mate, Newton.
2: Aye, sir.
1: Come up here.
3: You all know what's going to become of the crew of this Newton on board.
2: Sir?
1: You seem to get worse instead of better. I'm losing all count of your fights.
2: They're all in the line of duty, Captain.
1: I thought Captain Mawson made it very clear to you how we operated. No fights, no unpleasantness of any kind. But you're turning this ship into a common sloop.
2: But, sir...
1: Now get this, Newton, and get it good. I don't know what kind of tale you gave Captain Mawson about your virtues, but he's going to get an earful coming when we next meet. Until that time, you'd better behave a little more decently, or I'll drop you to common seamen.
2: Huh? Oh, afternoon, Captain.
1: I'm not interested in formalities, Newton. What are you doing here in your cabin?
2: Just resting a bit, reading.
1: What's that you're eating? Where'd you get it?
2: It's not the most delicious dried apple I've ever tasted, but it'll do. There were so few in the bin below.
1: Oh, I don't understand you, Newton. When you started this voyage, you were the best first mate I'd ever watched. But as the weeks went on, you began lording it over the crew, acting insubordinate to me, and now sneaking off duty to your cabin to rest. Can you explain your behavior, Newton?
2: I don't know, sir. Become increasingly dissatisfied, I know that. Haven't had time to read my Bible.
1: Bible?
2: That, and the fact that most of the crew doesn't like me. Probably because I'm younger than they are. Have to fight for every bit of respect I can get.
1: No, Newton, you have to earn every bit of respect you get. There is a difference, you know. And until you learn that difference, you'll have no respect from the crew, from me, or from your...

0: Well, well, they told me that Mawson's man would be coming by sometime this week. They neglected to tell me it was you.
1: Hello, Mr. Sladesby. I'm here to book a...
0: I know why you're here, Newton. Captain Mawson and I have been doing business for many years. I'm rather surprised you didn't meet him when you were here with me. Then you were always running off into the woods, up the beach, weren't you?
1: I'd like to get right to business, if you don't mind.
0: And if I do?
1: Well, I'll just have to see.
0: Never mind, Newton. We'll get right to your business. Come along. You remember where I keep the slaves, don't you? Ironic, isn't it?
1: Huh?
0: Those lime trees over there. Do you remember planting them?
1: I remember.
0: And I remember saying that you'd probably be back as the captain of your own ship by the time they were ready to give their fruit. At the time, I thought I was making a joke. But here you are. Maybe not your own master, but near enough to it. Even my princess will be impressed with your progress.
1: Is she still
0: here? She is still princess of this island, Newton. And even though you've come a long way from your previous situation here, you'll do well to remember that Mozmumbi is still princess here.
1: How many slaves have you to show me?
0: How many are you prepared to buy?
1: I'll have to see how many you have to sell.
0: Well, you'll have to see. I'm keeping the better of the lot in that house we constructed for you, remember? I know you're interested in only the better slaves, but come into my home first. We'll have a drink of something refreshing and talk over old times.
1: Thank you. I don't think I'd better. I'd prefer attending to business straightway.
0: I rather thought you would.

0: Well, Newton, I must admit it. It's been a pleasure to do business with you.
1: You've made a few good bargains, Sladesby. I'll be by again when I'm near this...
0: What is it, Newton?
2: I don't know. If I hadn't had anything to eat and drink here, I'd think you poisoned me, Sladesby.
3: Want me to help you on board, mate? We're late starting as it is.
0: Don't worry about him, sailor. He's had this fever here before. I'm afraid he's too ill to move to the ship. You'd best take your load back. I'll see that your first mate is made comfortable till you can return for him.
3: That might be a couple of days. We got a lot more to collect.
0: Now, don't you worry about it. I'll see that Newton is well taken care of.
4: You let Muzz Mumby care for young dog. I make sure he never sick again.
0: Now, my princess, is that any way to treat guests? After all, it isn't as though Newton is just one of my slaves. That day seems to have passed. He represents a great deal of money to me, and I can't afford to let anything happen to him.
4: Maybe I'm not able to touch him, but there are many other ways of fixing him. I know many strange ways that you have no knowledge of.
0: Really, my dear, I'm afraid all your spells and hexes will not be any more effective on Newton than this fever is. Look at him. He hasn't regained consciousness for nearly a day.
4: If Muzz Mumby have way, he'd never see life again.
0: No, princess, why trouble your pretty head about such matters? Come, let's go for a walk up the beach.
2: Where am I? So sick. Here? Slatesby? All a dream? Have I been here all the time? No. Back here to buy cargo. About to go. Bane. Oh, God. What has happened to me? Got to get up. Got to leave this place. The woods. Hide. Must find God.
4: Where, cursed one?
0: Isn't he here? That's funny. I'm sure even if he did awaken, he'd be too weak to move.
4: He up to something.
0: I don't believe so, my dear. I know the effects of the fever, and they're not so easily falsified. No, he was very ill. It's altogether possible that he awoke and became delirious. The madman is probably wandering about on the island somewhere.
2: Oh, dear God. What has happened to me? In a rush, all my vows to thee, all my vain promises to be thy servant, have returned to mock me. How did it happen that in so short a time I've become so much my old self? Thou shouldst suffered me to sink to the bottom of the sea when first I cried for mercy to thee. How can I hope now to see thy smile again? In ignorance, I would have an excuse. But now... How is it? How is it I can feel that thou art still listening to me? Am I completely delirious? And yet... Oh, God, I make no more promises to thee. Any promise would be vain. I've proved that. But I cast myself before thee to do with as thou seest fit. Jesus, Savior, crucified for me. Thy life for my pettiness. Thy glory for my lusts. How unbelievable. And yet, How sweet thy name sounds to me. Jesus.

0: but how could he have gotten away? He was too sick.
1: I've told you all I can tell you. He slipped out 2 days ago and we haven't seen him since.
0: But what am I going to tell the captain? You said you'd take care of him.
1: My good fellow, I couldn't care less what you tell your captain. You might explain to him that Newton is known for little tricks like this. He slipped out on employers before.
0: The captain isn't going to like it.
2: Isn't going to like what, mate?
3: Newton!
0: Are you all right, sir?
2: I can never fully tell what has happened to me in the last 2 days. Aye, mate, I am well. I can't remember feeling better in my life.
1: How did you do it, Newton? No one recovers from the fever that quickly.
2: As I told you, Sladesby, you'd never believe it. But I think I'll tell you anyhow. God cured me.
1: God? Is that so?
2: Aye, that's so, Sladesby. He cured me of a great many illnesses. As a matter of fact, by his son, Jesus Christ, he cured all my sin. And now he took away that fever.
1: You'd better take this raving lunatic back to the ship, sailor. If he ever got to the people here with such a story, we'd have pandemonium. Miss Mumby has cast a real spell at him.

And so we conclude chapter 16 of Amazing Grace, the story of John Newton. This is another in the series, Stories of Great Christians, and comes to you from the radio studios of the Moody Bible Institute.

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1: In our busy world, family time is frequently neglected. It is vital that we give attention to our families while we can. And it is especially important to give attention to what God says in His Word about our homes. For the next few moments, let's join Scott Pauley as we open the Scriptures and find God's message for your family.
2: Would you like a better family, a better marriage, a better home life? The book of Hebrews is the book of better things. I wish you'd take the time to study it. It is so rich. Jesus Christ, of course, is the one who's better. Better than what? Yes, all the above. Better than everything, better than anyone. And Hebrews moves from this deep doctrinal truth about who Christ is to the most practical areas of life and the way that impacts us. He is a better priest. We have a better country, a better hope, better promises, a better resurrection, better sacrifices, better substance, better testament, better things. And yes, a better marriage, a better home. You see, Jesus Christ makes everything better. And before we read our text today, may I just say, a better home is not getting a better spouse. It's not getting better children. It's not getting a better house or a better job. No, it is discovering what you have in Jesus Christ. Remember, I said it moves from the doctrinal to the practical. Well, I bring you to the last chapter of the book of Hebrews. Hebrews chapter 13 begins this way, "Let brotherly love continue. Be not forgetful to entertain strangers, for thereby some have entertained angels unawares. Remember them that are in bonds as bound with them, and them which suffer adversity as being yourselves also in the body. Marriage is honorable in all, and the bed undefiled, but whoremongers and adulterers God will judge. Let your conversation be without covetousness, and be content with such things as you have, for He has said, I will never leave thee nor forsake thee, so that we may boldly say, The Lord is my helper, and I will not fear what man shall do unto me. Remember them which have the rule over you, who have spoken unto you the word of God, whose faith follow, considering the end of their conversation. Jesus Christ, the same yesterday and today and forever." What a passage. It's all about Jesus, and yet it connects to all of our life. How do you have a better home? Well, number one, learn to love first and most at home. Verse number one begins this way, "Let brotherly love continue." Now we know the brotherly love, of course, connects to the family of God and loving one another, but where do you think that's supposed to start? At home. It's sad, isn't it, that so many people show more love and kindness to outsiders than those they're closest to. Friend, if you only love at church, but you don't love at home, then you know nothing about the love of God, because God's love, first and foremost, is always family love. So begin by learning to love. And then, in verse 2 and 3, make your marriage and your home life a ministry. It says, remember those in bonds as bound with them. Remember those that suffer adversity as being yourself also in the body. It's powerful, isn't it? In other words, take the opportunity to help the hurting. In verse 2, don't forget to entertain strangers. Thereby some have entertained angels unawares. Show hospitality. View your home and your family as a means by which you can minister to other people. That keeps you from getting in a rut.

0: That keeps life an adventure. It keeps your eyes off yourself and on those around you. You want a better home? Make your home life a ministry. And then in verse 4, marriage is honorable in all, and the bed undefiled, but whoremongers and adulterers God will judge. I would say this, view your home as holy ground. He's specifically referring here to the marital intimacy that God gives. It's God's gift. It's one of God's wedding gifts, if I might say it that way. View it that way, as God's gift to you, not to be misused or abused, not to be soiled with your own lust, not to be brought down to some base way of thinking. No, keep it as holy ground. Guard your heart, guard your eyes, your mind, your home, your relationship. You want a better home? View it as holy ground. And then in verse 5 and 6, overcome covetousness with contentment. In fact, you might want to mark in your Bible the word covetousness. He says, let your conversation or your way of life be without covetousness. And then circle this word, content. Everybody's going to live one of two ways. You're either going to be covetous or you're going to be content. The only cure for covetousness is contentment. Do you know what covetousness is? Somebody said, yes, it's wanting something somebody else has. Let me give you a different definition. Covetousness is any time I want something that God doesn't want for me. It's wanting something more than God's will. So at its heart, it's discontentment. It is Adam and Eve saying that everything God had given them in the garden was not enough. They needed one more piece of fruit. May I ask you today, is Jesus enough? Is the Lord enough for you? Have you learned the beautiful joy of contentment? Paul wrote a great deal about contentment in his letters. I hope you'll read them, because contentment is one of the great secrets to a joy-filled life and to a joyful home. You want a better home? Well, love at home. Make your marriage a ministry. View your family and home life as holy ground. Overcome covetousness with contentment. And then one more, learn from those who have found the better way. He says in verse 7, remember those that have the rule over you. Follow their faith. In other words, listen to the words and watch the example of people who have discovered this life of contentment and joy and blessing in Christ Jesus. For years I missed this. I disconnected verse 7 from verse 8. Verse 7 says, we're to follow their faith considering the end of their conversation. I thought that meant their end, like the way they died. That's not what it means. Look at the next verse. Here's the end of their conversation. Jesus Christ, the same yesterday, today, and forever. In other words, when you follow someone and their life leads you to Christ, when their life points you to know Jesus better, to experience more of what Christ has for you, oh, then that's someone you should follow very carefully and very closely. Could I challenge every young married couple? Find an older man and woman who have the kind of marriage and love that you admire and want to emulate, and say to them, I want to learn something from you. Watch their example. Learn from them. There's no perfect marriage. Every marriage has its struggle. Find parents who've raised their children, who've done a great job raising their kids, and say to them, teach me some things so I can apply that in my own context. You see, I believe God gives us other people in the family of God to help us in our family. And I believe the Lord has made a way so every one of us can draw nearer to Jesus Christ and guide and guard our homes in a better way. You know, we're living in a world that constantly offers the bigger and better, bigger and better, trying to outdo themselves. Friend, there's only one better one, and there's only one better way, and that is Jesus Christ, who is, listen to verse 8 again, the same yesterday and today and forever. The hymn writer said, all may change, but Jesus never. Glory to his name. So I know what generation we're living in. I know what the world's like right now. But I want you to know what your marriage needs, what your children and grandchildren need, is Jesus. They need God's way, which is always the best way. They need the Bible pattern. And I'm convinced and convicted that if we will simply take God's admonitions and follow and obey what he says, that it will bring all of us to a better home life, to a better marriage, to raising better children. And I don't know about you, I'm testifying, not teaching now. That's what I want. I want to be a better husband. I want to be a better father. I really do. Would you pray for me? And I'm praying for each of you. I'm praying that God, by his Holy Spirit, will use the word to help every one of us become everything he saved us to be, and leave that for the generation to follow. I like the way Hebrews 13 ends. Grace be with you all. Amen. Isn't that what we need today? I'm praying that for you, dear listener. May the grace of God be yours today. May the Lord help you to live His better way.
1: For more resources for your marriage and family, visit us at etj.bible and click on the Take the Next Step link, where you'll find many Bible resources that will strengthen your marriage and equip you to raise your children in the ways of the Lord. We highly recommend Scott's book, New Testament Marriage. In it, you'll discover timeless biblical principles from the husband and wife team, Aquila and Priscilla. And these principles are very applicable to your marriage today. 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
1: And a very pleasant good day to each and every one of you. I'm Brother James, and I greet you once again in the name of our Lord and Savior Jesus Christ, the Lamb of God, which taketh away the sin of the world. And I welcome you to the Preaching of the Cross radio broadcast. This 30-minute program is on the air to teach God's people the truths of the Word of God. If there was ever a day and time when people needed Bible teaching, it is today. The vast majority of organizations which call themselves churches now promote secular humanism and carnal fleshy music, and very little Bible is even discussed, much less proclaimed, taught, preached. You know that. I know that. And so much of what we hear from our pulpits today is not the teaching of the Word of God, but a man saying, God told me this, or God said that, or God gave me a message, or God woke me up last night and put this thought in my head. And all of that might have its place, but God's people need to feed on God's Word. Heaven and earth shall pass away, but God's Word shall not pass away. And man shall not live by bread alone, but by every word that proceedeth out of the mouth of God. So we're going to undertake a rather massive project here today. We're going to start on a series of radio messages surveying the entire Old Testament. We're going to look at each and every book of the Old Testament. We are going to see the main theme and idea of that book, the key words and phrases in that book, and even take a look perhaps chapter by chapter just to try to give you an understanding of what is set forth in the pages of this fantastic volume that we call the Bible. Edith Wharton said, an education is like a crumbling building that needs constant upkeep with repairs and additions. And no matter how many times you've read the Bible, no matter how well you know the Bible, there's always either more to be learned or a good, healthy refresher course to keep these things from slipping away. The Bible is a huge book. Its contents are beyond mere human comprehension. We learn that from 1 Corinthians 2:12 to 15 and Acts 8:30 to 31. While the Lord has been merciful in making His truth known to the sincere seeker, it takes a lifetime of honest study to begin to attain a thorough understanding of the Word of God. The key to proper knowledge of the Holy Bible is the larger context. A verse cannot be rightly understood without the surrounding verses. The key to the surrounding verses is the chapter. The proper light upon the chapter is found in the book. The book must be comprehended within the Testament, and the Testament within the whole of the Bible. To properly grasp a single verse, say Genesis 49:3, it is necessary to be comfortable with the overall contents of the book in which it is found, that is Genesis. This type of overview that we're going to undertake is most difficult for the beginning or casual reader. A great deal of the material must be viewed as a simple whole. Key elements, overall theme, and author's intent must be laid hold upon if one is to rightly divide the word of truth. And this is not easy to do the first time you read the Bible, or even the second or third time. It's my purpose in this series of studies to afford you the benefit of my four decades of reading and studying, the benefits of hundreds of years of study done by the men who taught me. In this series, we'll find each book. We'll break it down to its basic and essential teachings and make them hopefully easy to apprehend. In many cases, every chapter of a Bible book will be at least touched upon. And most importantly, you will be able to see the flow of the biblical revelation of Israel's history, of the messianic promises, and understand how the different books which make up our Old Testament support and amplify one another in their presentation of God's truth. You know, the great joy and purpose of my life is to search the Scriptures and pass those findings on to those who count the words of life to be precious. It's my hope and prayer that the studies we'll undertake in this survey will enable you to more easily mine the treasures placed by our loving Lord in the pages of His holy word. Now, a lot of this material won't be original. Of course, the only original source of truth is the Bible. Everybody else just reports on their findings. What we'll look at are things taken from the margins of my Bible and the sheets of notes in my desk, collected through decades of reading and studying. I had no thought of writing books or making radio programs in the days when most of these notes were collected, and so I don't have a notation to most of their sources. So to everyone who labored before me to shine God's light more clearly on my pathway, I say thank you, and I'm trying to return the favor now by passing what they taught me on to you. The Old Testament contains 23,214 verses. It has 592,439 words, 929 chapters, and 2,728,100 letters. The shortest verse in the Old Testament is 1 Chronicles 1:25. The longest is Esther 8:9. The longest word is Maher Shalal Hashbaz. That's a mouthful. Ezra 7:21 has all the letters of the alphabet except J. Daniel 4:37, Joshua 7:24, 1 Kings 1:9, 1 Chronicles 12:40, 2 Chronicles 36:10, Ezekiel 28:13, and Haggai 1:1 have all the letters of the alphabet but Q. 2 Kings 16:15 and 1 Chronicles 4:10 have all the letters but Z. Now, I don't know if God will ask you that in the day of judgment, but if He does, now you'll be ready. How about the briefest and simplest of summaries? I'll give you the name of the book, a one-word theme for the book, and then the briefest, as we said, the briefest of explanations. Genesis, beginning. The failure of man met by the salvation of God. Hallelujah. Exodus, redemption, deliverance by blood. Leviticus, atonement, access to God through blood. Also, holiness, separation to God by obedience. Numbers, service. Redeemed people are saved to serve. Numbers, sojourn. The danger of unbelief illustrated. Deuteronomy, obedience. The word of God magnified. Joshua, possess. Rewards of obedience. Judges, self-righteousness. Spiritual decline, owing to disobedience. Ruth, restoration. Rest through redemption and union. 1 Samuel, prayed. The place and power of prayer. 2 Samuel, before the Lord. The theme, sin will find you out. 1 King, as his father David. Jehovah rules Israel. 2 Kings, corruption. Man rules Israel. 1 Chronicles, thou reignest. Jehovah rules Judah. 2 Chronicles, captivity. Gentiles enslave the chosen people. Ezra, return, restoration to the land. Nehemiah, rebuild, restoration of the nation. Esther, for such a time, the hand of the unseen God. Job, trial. Suffering is the theme. Psalms, worship. Praise is comely. Proverbs, wisdom. Light to our path. Ecclesiastes, vanity. Life without God under the sun. Song of Solomon, love. The desire of the heart. Isaiah, salvation. The Savior of the nation and of the individual. Jeremiah, stony ground. Faithful word, but unfaithful hearers. Lamentations, weeping. The result of rejecting God. Ezekiel, the glory of the Lord. The goodness and severity of God. Daniel, dominion. Jehovah rules the nations. Hosea, return, restoring backsliders. Joel, the day of the Lord, darkness not light. Amos, punishment, national sins reckoned with. Obadiah, retribution, the peril of anti-Semitism. Jonah, prepared, Gentiles saved in an Old Testament book. Micah, incomparable God, heart not ritual required. Nahum, doom, the end of the apostate. Habakkuk, why, making sense of life's troubles. Zephaniah, jealousy, there's only one God. Haggai, the word of the Lord, serve him first. Zechariah, that day, the coming of the Messiah. Malachi, ye say, God's controversy with rebels. Well, that's about as quickly and easily as you could sum up 39 books of the Holy Bible. Let's begin now with a study of the Pentateuch. That's the fancy name, Penta 5, Pentagon, Pentagram, Pentateuch, the five books written by Moses as he recorded the words of God. Genesis is the book of beginnings. It was formerly known as the first book of Moses. It has 1,533 verses, 38,267 words, and 1,156 of the verses in Genesis begin with the word and. That's very interesting. You talk about a flowing narrative. That's Genesis. Now, the book of Genesis covers the first 2,000 years of human history, from the creation of man to the settlement of God's chosen people in Egypt. It tells the tale of the fall of man and the sad consequences thereof. It begins in a garden eastward in Eden, Genesis 2:8. And ends in a coffin in Egypt, Genesis 50, verse 26. That's a great start and a sad ending. Genesis is broken into sections by the various generations found within its narrative. 10 such divisions make up the outline, and the book is divided as follows. The story of creation, in chapter 1 through chapter 2 verse 3, then 10 generations, the generations of the heaven and the earth, starting at 2:4, the generations of Adam, starting at 5:1, the generations of Noah, starting at 6:9, the generations of the sons of Noah, starting at 10:1, the generations of Shem, chapter 11, verse 10 and forward, the generations of Terah, chapter 11, verse 27 and forward, the generations of Ishmael, Genesis 25, 12, the generations of Isaac, Genesis 25, 19, the generations of Esau, Genesis 36, and the generations of Jacob, starting at Genesis 37 and verse 2. All God had to do was speak, and creation was accomplished. All was established and held together by the word of his power. There is no argument in Genesis 1 for the existence of God, because there does not have to be one. Romans 1 says that all men are created with the knowledge of God placed within them by their Creator, and this light is found within every man. That's John 1. Genesis is quoted or referred to over 60 times in the New Testament. 43 of its 50 chapters are quoted. Only Philemon, 2 John, and 3 John have no references to Genesis. 24 New Testament books refer to Genesis. Along with the book of the law, of which it forms a part, its authorship is ascribed to Moses by Jesus, Matthew 19, 4-6, Mark 12:26, Luke 2:22, John 7:23, and by the apostles, Acts 13:39, Acts 15:5, Acts 28:23, 1 Corinthians 9:9, and Hebrews 10:28. You cannot believe in Jesus and disbelieve the book of Genesis. Jesus said it was the Word of God. There are two books in the Bible especially hated by Satan and those allied with him, Genesis and Revelation. They have spent much energy seeking to discredit these two books. Genesis has borne the attacks of the various branches of science falsely so-called, without a single error in its text having been established. These books are hated because they declare the downfall of man and show that it is God who casts down the unrepentant sinner. Genesis is vital, as most essential truths have their seed in its 50 chapters. While its message of man's failure under every condition is answered by the willingness of God to save after each new calamity, still we see the hurtful results of sin. The book shows that it was and is necessary for man to know by failure his own weakness and his own insufficiency before he will voluntarily choose the Lord. Man is seen failing amidst the ideal conditions of Eden, failing under the rule of conscience from the fall to the flood, failing under the rule of the patriarchs from Noah to Joseph. But we also gladly see that where sin did abound, grace did much more abound. Consider the following beginnings in Genesis: the heavens and the earth, chapter 1, verse 1 to 25. The human race, chapter 1, 26 to 225. Human sin, chapter 3, verse 1 to 7. The revelation of redemption, chapter 3, verse 8 to 24. Family life, chapter 4, verse 1 to 15. Godless civilization, chapter 4, verse 16 to chapter 9, verse 29. The nations of the world, chapter 10. The confusion of languages, chapter 11. And the Hebrew race, chapter 12 through chapter 50. Now, as we've said, the creation of the universe is set forth in Genesis 1:1. The earth, at least, and possibly much of the creation, falls into ruin at Satan's rebellion, chapter 1, verse 2. And then God begins to remake it in Genesis 1:3. He does not create anything in the rest of the chapter,

3, verse 12. Genesis 1:1 rules out all that is false in the thoughts and theories of men about the God of the universe. The simple statement with which the Word of God begins denies at least 6 major false doctrines. Genesis 1:1 denies the eternity of matter. In the beginning, there was a commencement. The heavens and the earth had a beginning. They were not eternal. The antiquity of the universe is beyond human computation, but there was a time when it did not exist. Genesis 1:1 denies atheism. The atheist says that there is no God, but the Bible begins by declaring his being. Geology and astronomy may claim 100 million years for the existence of the universe, but whenever it began, God was there. He did not begin. He certainly is the I Am. Atheism grows a crop of problems and solves none of them. Genesis 1:1 denies polytheism. If creation were the work of many gods, the unity of the universe would have to be accounted for, and it can be accounted for only on the hypothesis that God, the one eternal mind, created all. Genesis 1:1 denies pantheism. This teaches that God and nature are the same, and so fails to distinguish between mind and matter, right and wrong, good and bad, and seeks to unite things which stand opposed to each other. But this pernicious error finds its answer here. God created the heavens, God created the earth, and as he could not create himself, he and the heavens and the earth cannot be the same. Genesis 1:1 denies agnosticism. This affirms that it cannot be known whether there is a God or not. But the universe is an effect, and must have had a sufficient cause. This building must have had an architect. This design must have had a designer. This kingdom must have a king. This family must have a father. Legitimate inference challenges and discredits agnosticism. Genesis 1:1 denies fatalism. Reason is against fate and chance. This wonderful universe could not just happen. God has acted in the freedom of his eternal being, and according to his infinite mind, what he willed was and is and can be nothing else unless he should will it. The days of Genesis 1 are definitely 24-hour periods of time. When God said the evening and the morning were the first day, and then he did this on the second day, and that on the third day, he knows what a day is. It's an evening, it's a morning. It's not eons and hundreds of thousands of years of time. This is made clear from Exodus 20, verses 9 and 11, where the days of man's labor and rest are said to be the same as the creative days of Genesis 1. Listen to this. This is from the famous Ten Commandments. You've heard of them. 6 days shalt thou labor and do all thy work. For in 6 days the Lord made heaven and earth, the sea and all that in them is, and rested the seventh day. Wherefore the Lord blessed the Sabbath day and hallowed it. Now it would be folly to suggest the Ten Commandments instruct man to labor 6 countless eons of time and then rest several hundred million years. The days of Genesis are clearly defined by the reference to those days in Exodus chapter 20. They are 24-hour periods. The specific works of the 6 days of creation are given as, number 1, God makes light. Number 2, he establishes the firmament called heaven. Day 3, land and vegetation is formed. Day 4, the sun, moon, and stars appear. Now you may ask, why do you believe in the literal 24-hour day? Well, not only because the Bible says it, but if for no other reason than the fact that plant life cannot survive without sunlight, and the plant life was formed on the third day and the sun on the fourth. This will show any honest reader
that the

length of time with which we are dealing is not millions of years. Number five, the fifth day saw the arrival of fish, animals, and birds. Note the progression. The first day, inanimate things. The third day, vegetable life. The fifth day, animal life. Day six, land, animals, and man. These days suggest the work of God in the life of an individual. How so, preacher? Well, I'll tell you. You know I would. Number one, man is fearfully and wonderfully made by God. Number two, the ruined creation abiding in darkness. Two agents are used in restoration, the Spirit and the Word. These are the agents of the new birth. We also read of light shining out of darkness into our hearts in 2 Corinthians 4:6. There is a separation clearly shown in the second day as well. The Lord does not save us in darkness, but from darkness. The word create reminds us that God creates in the believer a clean heart, Psalm 51, and makes us new creatures, 2 Corinthians 5:17. This work of God results in fruit bearing in our lives upon the earth. For our attention is drawn heavenward to the light that sustains our life. Fifth, restless waters bring forth life. This speaks of the believer's walk among the nations, which the Bible says are like a troubled sea, Revelation 17:15. Number six, we see a man, a bridegroom, and his bride, speaking of Christ and those he has saved. And then the seventh day, there's rest in the Lord. What a beautiful picture. You see, God, in the very first chapter of the Bible, not only sets forth His power, His creative power, His superior, supreme power over all, but He sets forth in the order of His creation and the means whereby He deals with that creation, He shows how He saves the individual sinner. Oh, we're all made by God. Every one of you is made by God. But sin has plunged you into darkness. You can't bring yourself out of that darkness, but the moving of the Holy Spirit and the preaching of the Word of God will cause light to break upon your soul. It will separate you from that darkness and bring you into this marvelous life. It'll make your life one of fruitfulness unto God. Hallelujah. And one day, the Lord Jesus Christ and those He has redeemed will be joined together forever in an eternal union of which the marriage of a man and a woman is the temporary picture. Well, we've gotten through one chapter of the Bible in one radio program, but we're going to press ahead, and I hope you can stay with us for all this series of studies as we survey together the Old Testament. Well, that's all the time we've got. Hope you'll stop by and visit us at jameswknox.org. 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Until next time, I'm Brother James. May the Lord richly bless you, and good day.

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1: A right to die? This is Ken Ham on a mission to call the church back to God's Word and the Gospel. Over half of Americans believe euthanasia should be an option for the terminally ill. Canada legalized it a decade ago, and over 100,000 people have ended their own lives. What does God's Word say about this practice? Well, euthanasia is really an attempt to be as gods, just like what Adam and Eve wanted. But we're not God, and we have no right to try to be gods. The Bible makes it clear that taking an innocent life is murder. Euthanasia, under the guise of compassion, it's really murder. Life is precious and a gift from God. Decisions of life and death belong to our all-knowing God, not humans.
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We want to thank you for tuning in to Gethsemane Global Radio, our worldwide internet radio ministry, which is here to proclaim the good news that Jesus Christ, the Lord, came into the world to save sinners. 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
1: Direct us, our Father, as we open thy word to study today, speak to my heart, and speak through these lips of clay to those who wait in the great unseen Gospel Hour congregation. May thy will be done today. May some soul be born again. We ask it in Jesus' name and for his sake. Amen. The text for this series is 1 Corinthians 1:23 and 24. But we preach Christ crucified, Christ the power of God and the wisdom of God. But we preach Christ crucified, Christ the power of God and the wisdom of God. Now, I've been speaking on Calvary for many days, and I do not know how many more, but we may continue for days or even weeks. I do not know, because Calvary is the center, and Calvary is the heart and the soul and the life and the bloodstream of salvation. At the present time, we are studying verses in various books of the New Testament where the Greek genitive, D-I-A, now that's the English spelling. I'm not a Greek scholar, but this genitive that is used along with the preposition and with the original language, the Greek, this little word signifies by means of. That is, someone brings something to someone else through a ransom or sacrifice, or because they are able to do this or bring this to someone else. Now, let me give you the verses we've studied so far. Salvation is through or by means of the blood of Jesus. Now that's in John 3:17, John 10:9. Life, eternal life, is by means of Jesus. John 6:57. We are purchased, the church, by means of his blood. Acts 20:28. And we approach Jesus, or God rather, by means of his blood. John 14:6. And then we are redeemed. Ephesians 1:7. And we studied this together on the last broadcast in the series by means of his blood. Now, today we're going to discuss reconciliation, righteousness, victory, resurrection, adoption, and so on. Now, I looked up that word, reconciliation, and I'm going to read a verse in Romans 5:10. And here's what it says. In Romans chapter 5 and in verse 10, we read, "For if when we were enemies, we were reconciled to God by the death of his Son." Now, that little word, D-I-A, is there in the original language, by means of. "For if when we were enemies, we were reconciled to God by means of his Son," the death of his Son, "much more being reconciled, we should be saved by his life." Now, I want you to look at this very closely. We are reconciled to God by means of his death. That is the death of Jesus. And that means we are reconciled by the blood, or by means of the blood. You know, I do not read the newspapers every day. I scan them. I think that a minister should do his best to keep up with current events. And it amazes me when I look in the newspapers some days and see some of the articles written by ministers and church leaders concerning God and the Bible. It amazes me. It really does. And it shows me just how near the end we are. Now, this word reconcile, I looked it up in the dictionary, and it means to bring back into harmony, to bring back into harmony. Now let me show you something. Back yonder in the Garden of Eden, God created Adam, God created Eve, God put them in the garden, and God visited them. and they had perfect fellowship, and they lived in perfect harmony until Adam did what God told him not to do. He ate the forbidden fruit. And when Adam ate the forbidden fruit, he departed from God. God didn't depart from him. God came down just like God had been coming down into the garden. But that day when God arrived, he did not see Adam. And he said, Adam, where art thou? And Adam was hiding. Now, why? God told Adam what to do, and God clearly informed him what not to do. He said, eat freely of every tree except the tree of the knowledge of good and evil. And he said to Adam, thou shalt not eat of it, and the day you eat shall die. All right, so God clearly instructed Adam what he should not do, and he did exactly what God told him not to do. Now, when he did, his eyes were open. Instead of crying out to God, Adam attempted to correct his terrible, terrible sin. He made fig leaves, that is, he took fig leaves and made aprons, and Adam and Eve covered the nakedness of their body. Now, everything was lovely until God came down in the garden, and when they heard the voice of God, they ran, they hid. Now, what does that signify? It signifies broken fellowship. It signifies hostility. In other words, heretofore, on previous occasions, Adam and Eve and God had fellowship, and they lived in perfect harmony. But now, Adam and Eve are hiding, and God is seeking. Where art thou, Adam? And Adam said, I was naked, I hid, I was afraid, the woman you gave me, and so on. Now what happened? God Almighty provided coats of skin. God provided coats of skins, and God clothed Adam and Eve. Well, now you know and I know that coats of skins were made available through the blood of an innocent animal. The animals had not sinned, but God took the skins of innocent animals, and God covered Adam's naked body. Adam and Eve, they were naked, and God covered their bodies. All right. Now, what happened? That reconciled Adam to God. That harmony was restored. Fellowship was restored through or by means of fig leaves. No. By means of blood. Now let me say this, dearly beloved. Some of you may say, I feel that Brother Green is overdoing it. No, that's impossible. If I preached on the blood every day from now till Jesus comes, or if I preached on the blood every day from now until I die, I could not exhaust the subject, and I could not overdo it. Beloved, everything that is worthwhile, everything that is good, everything that is lasting, everything that is eternal, is ours by means of his shed blood. Now you say, Brother Green, I cannot understand how the blood of a man who died 1,900 years ago, almost 2,000 years ago, I can't understand how his blood could do anything for me now. You're not supposed to understand it. We're saved by faith, we live by faith, we walk by faith, and whatsoever is not of faith is sin. It's not understanding it, it's receiving it, my friend. Now, reconciliation is by means of the blood of Jesus, and reconciliation restores harmony. And you will never be in harmony with God, and I cannot be in harmony with God apart from the blood of Jesus Christ. Harmony, reconciliation is by means of his blood. You know, there are many reasons that I am sure in my own heart that Jesus is coming soon. Now, I don't know when. I don't know when he's coming, but I know in my heart he's coming soon. And one of the outstanding reasons that I know that his coming is near, very near, is the repetition of Noah days, the repetition of Lot days, And exactly what Paul said when he said, Timothy, the time will come when they'll not endure sound doctrine, but will heap to themselves teachers having itching ears. Now, and they'll cry out for fables. Now, I am not criticizing when I make this statement. I am simply trying to show you where we are, and I'm trying to show you just how near we must be to the second coming of Jesus Christ. Beloved, there are hundreds of churches in America where the blood of Jesus Christ, the Son of God, the Lamb of God, is never mentioned. Never. They wouldn't think of mentioning blood. There are denominations, whether you believe it or not, that will not allow a songbook in their church that has the word blood in it. They have outlawed all songs that pertain to or talk about the blood of Jesus Christ. But I say again, and I emphasize what I said in the outset of this broadcast today, anything and all things that are eternal and lasting and good are ours by means of His blood. All right. Next, I speak to you of righteousness. Romans 5:19, the same chapter, Romans 5:19. For as by one man's disobedience many were made sinners, so by the obedience of one shall many be made righteous. Now what obedience? He became obedient unto what? Death. What kind of a death? Even the death of the cross. Philippians 2. He became obedient unto death. Now listen. Through the obedience, or rather the disobedience, this is Romans 5:19, for as by man's disobedience many were made sinners, so by the obedience, by means of, see. Now, I'm going to say something here that some of you are not going to receive. Now, most of you will. But there are a few who will not accept what I'm going to say as sound doctrine or truth. But it is truth whether you accept it or not. And I want you to listen very carefully. Now, I read this verse again. By one man, as by one man, the disobedience of Adam, many were made sinners. By the disobedience of one man, many were made sinners. And then I read, so, by the obedience of one shall many be made righteous. Now listen very carefully so you will not misunderstand. I am not righteous today through my obedience to God. Wait a minute now, don't cut the radio off. Just please don't cut the radio off. Just listen, because I love Jesus. I'm a fundamental Bible preacher. I believe in the virgin birth, the verbal inspiration, the blood. So don't cut the radio off. I am not righteous because of my obedience. I am righteous because of His obedience. Well, now, Brother Green, you don't have a thing to do. Wait a minute. Wait just a minute. Wait just a minute. I have something to hear. I have someone to receive. There is a message that I must believe. There is a gospel that I must accept. Now, my righteousness and all of my righteousness is everything that I could do good. Everything that I could live, be, give, do, it doesn't matter. All of my righteousnesses are as filthy rags. But by means of His blood, by means of His obedience, He became obedient unto death. Listen to the words of Paul. I am crucified with Christ, nevertheless I live. However, or yet, it is not I, but it is Christ that liveth in me. Now listen, the life that I now live in the flesh, the life I live in the flesh, I live by the faith of the Son of God who loved me and gave himself for me. Now wait just a minute. We should be obedient. We should be obedient. But obedience does not bring righteousness. Now suppose, just suppose that I today was a sinner. I'm a Christian. I'm a believer. I'm born again. But suppose I was not saved. And suppose I decided today that I would obey the commandments, have no other gods, and so on. And suppose I should do everything in my power to live in perfect obedience to God. I would read the Bible, I would seek God's will, and I would pray, and I would give my money, and I would go to church, and I would do my level best to be obedient to God and live in perfect obedience until I die. If I did, I'd drop into hell. Now, wait a minute. Wait just a minute. My obedience could never save me, but believing on Jesus, receiving his finished work, accepting his shed blood for the remission of sin, trusting in his finished work, that brings righteousness. Christ is our righteousness. Righteousness is imputed. I've said that 50 times since I started the series, and I'll say it 100 more if I live to finish the series. Righteousness is imputed. Now you increase your faith by studying the Bible and appropriating the Word of God. Faith comes by hearing, and hearing by the Word of God. And the more you read the Bible, and the more you study the Bible, and the more you appropriate the Bible, and the more you feed on the Bible, the stronger your faith becomes. But my friend, when you are born again, and God makes you righteous by imputation, that is, by means of the finished work of Jesus. He is the righteous one. Now, when God imputes righteousness, God imputes perfect righteousness, and perfect righteousness can never become any more perfect. So, righteousness is by means of one man's obedience. And that one man is not Oliver Green. That one man is Jesus. Now wait. For as by one man's disobedience,

0: didn't die because of his sins. He died for our sins. He was buried, and he rose again the third day according to the scriptures, and he was seen, and he ascended, and he sits at the right hand of God the Father. Now, the thing I've tried to do today, I've tried to show you that harmony, reconciliation, is to bring back, to reconcile is to bring back into harmony. So to be reconciled is to be brought into harmony with God. And that happens by means of the death of God's Son, Jesus. Now, righteousness is through or by means of the obedience of one, and that one is Jesus. Now, if you have Jesus in your heart by faith, you are righteous. And if you do not have Jesus in your heart, you're lost. Father, in the name of Jesus, and for his sake, honor, and glory, save every soul that is under conviction, especially poor, lost church members. In Jesus' name, amen.
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1: Once again, we say welcome aboard. It's good to be with you at this time. Brother Mon speaking. I program here, once again, the Fisherman's 5-Minute Look at the Book. The Book of Acts, Acts chapter 9. Book of Acts, Acts chapter 9. Chapter 9 has to do with the conversion of the Apostle Paul. What led to his conversion? I want to talk about that this week. What led to his conversion? Very, very important. I hope you'll stay with us. I'll try my best to make it interesting for you. And it's just good to have you aboard. If you'd ever like to contact us, we're as close as the computer. That's just that FOMM. That stands for Fishers of Men Ministries. FOMM dot period ORG. That'll bring you directly to us here at the offices, Ministries of Fishers of Men Ministries International, the mission arm of the Fisherman Baptist Church here in the port of Bon Secours, Alabama. The Book of Acts, Acts chapter 9, and Saul, yet breathing out threatenings and slaughter against the disciples of the Lord, went unto the high priest, and desired of him letters to Damascus to the synagogues, that if he found any of this way, what way? All right, the Jesus way, amen? Whether they were men or women, he might bring them bound into Jerusalem. Mistake, verse 3. And as he journeyed, it says he came near Damascus, and suddenly there shined round about him a light from heaven, and he fell to the earth, and heard a voice saying unto him, Saul, Saul, why persecutest thou me? And then the text, now verse 5, and he said, Who art thou, Lord? And the Lord said, I am Jesus, whom thou persecutest. It is hard for thee to kick against the pricks. Now what is that? Now our time is so short, we don't have to get into a doctrinal rendition of this, but just the practicality. It's hard for thee to kick against the pricks. What is the Lord telling Saul here? He said, Saul, your conscience is killing you. You know, your conscience is killing you. Why? Because of what this man has done. This Saul was an enemy of Christ. This Saul had taken many, probably hundreds of people, had them put in prison as far as those who professed their faith in Christ, followers of Jesus Christ. And some, my friend, he had them killed. He sat at the feet, if you just flip back a few pages there in chapter 7, sat at the feet, my friend, and watched, so to speak, watched Stephen being killed. He watched people stone Stephen. In fact, it says concerning Stephen, it says, and cast him out of the city and stoned him. It says, and the witnesses laid down their clothes at the young man's feet, whose name was Saul. All right? What are you saying, Brother Mon? I'm saying this. As Saul was persecuting God's people, as Saul, in his ignorance, my friend, was taking and punishing in a horrible way, we think about those who followed Christ, even to the point we think about the Acts chapter 7, just watching Stephen die, and watch Stephen die with this, well, his last words, Lord, lay not this sin to their charge. And when he had said this, he fell asleep. Christians die differently. He watched, my friend, we think about the angelic face of Stephen, and it just tore out of his heart, and it was just under conviction, and the Lord finally just knocked him down and threw his head in the sand, and he said, Saul, what are you persecuting me for? It's hard for thee to kick against the pricks. Quit your fighting, you know. And then, of course, it says he, trembling and astonished, said, Lord, what will thou have me to do? So I want to talk about this week. Living under comfort or living under conviction. You can live your life in such a way, you live for the world, the flesh, and the devil, and live under conviction, or you can live your life for God and live under comfort. What do you want? Comfort or conviction? To convict, what does that mean? To impress a sense of guilt. We think about the evidence convicted the man, or the jury convicted the particular person. Do you like feeling guilty? Oh, many times. I think about in the past. I think about in the past when my parents may have caught me in a lie. Oh, and I was caught. And just that feeling, you know, just that convicting feeling. Or maybe we think about people who've disobeyed God, and some form of chastisement has come your way, and the Lord just lets you know what it was all about, and you just felt horrible, you know. We think about, I think about the Titanic. Oh, We think about the 1,522 people that died. Can you imagine the designer that failed in the sense, failed to even put enough lifeboats on that? Can you imagine the feelings of people who cause others to die? And this is what we have here in Acts chapter 9. He's under conviction. You can live under conviction, or you live under comfort. Until tomorrow, Fisher Munn saying goodbye.

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0: proclaiming to the world that Jesus Christ is both Lord and Savior. 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
1: I'd like you to take the time, please, to underline the expression God gives us in the 18th verse when the Bible says, "Now these are the generations of Pharaohs."
2: This is Pastor Clarence Sexton from the Temple Baptist Church and Crown College in Knoxville, Tennessee. We're concluding this series from the Book of Ruth this week, and so I hope you'll be listening carefully, allowing the Lord to speak to your heart. The generations

0: in the Word of God,
1: the Old Testament book of Ruth, to the fourth chapter, and we'll begin reading in just a moment in the book of Ruth, chapter 4 and verse 17. Ruth chapter 4 and verse 17. We come to the conclusion of this wonderful book. The beautiful story takes place in the time in which the judges ruled, when every man did what was right in his own eyes. And as I have studied this book in preparation for preaching to you and desiring from God to speak to my own heart through my personal devotion and study of this book, I've been encouraged to know that God can do a great work in the darkest hours of human history. And if your faith begins to waver in such a time as this, perhaps this story in the book of Ruth, of God's miracle, mighty work, will thrill you and encourage you in the dark hours of human history. As we come near the end of the book, in the fourth chapter, the Bible says in verse 17, "And the women, her neighbors, gave it a name, saying, 'There is a son born to Naomi.' And they called his name Obed. He is the father of Jesse, the father of David." Now these are the generations of Perez. Perez begat Hezron, and Hezron begat Ram, and Ram begat Amminadab, and Amminadab begat Nashon, and Nashon begat Salmon, and Salmon begat Boaz, and Boaz begat Obed, and Obed begat Jesse, and Jesse begat David. I'd like you to take the time, please, to underline the expression God gives us in the 18th verse, when the Bible says, "Now these are the generations of Perez." The generations of Perez. Why does God give us such a thing? We have great expectation when we see the name David. But God is showing us a path here. A path taken by the Holy Spirit, winding through one generation after another, accomplishing the great purpose of God. Surely you wouldn't mind hearing just a brief recapping of the beautiful story of Ruth. As Elimelech and Naomi decide to move to Moab, taking their two sons. And after 10 years there, Naomi visits the grave three times with the death of her husband and the death of her two sons. The time arrives when she says, "God is moving in Bethlehem, Judah, and I'm going home." One of her daughters-in-law, Ruth, determines to go with her. And when they arrive in Bethlehem, Judah, Naomi no longer looks like she once looked. Tragedy, heartache, has taken its toll. She says, "The hand of the Lord has gone out against me. I don't even want to be called by my name, Naomi." It seems a pretty hopeless situation. And these two pitiful women seem so destitute and alone as they return back to Bethlehem. But God is moving. He has established the law of the kinsman redeemer, and He leads Ruth to glean in the field of Boaz. And He puts in the heart of Boaz to love this Moabitess Ruth. Boaz redeems Ruth and Naomi. And as he weds Ruth, God blesses him with a baby. And the Bible says of that baby that the women, the neighbors of Naomi, said, "There is a son." And they called his name Obed. He is the father of Jesse and the father of David. And then the Lord tells us as he concludes this beautiful story, "Now here are the generations of a certain man." And he lists in this genealogy 10 names. I think it'd be worth your time to mark them. He says to us, "Phares begat Hezron, and Hezron begat Ram, and Ram begat Abinadab, and Abinadab begat Nashon, and Nashon begat Salmon, and Salmon begat Boaz, and Boaz begat Obed, and Obed begat Jesse, and Jesse begat David." And what did God say to David? Would you turn with me in your Bibles just for a moment to the book of Psalms? And I want you to look with me, please, at what God says as he speaks to David in the 132nd Psalm, in the 11th verse. The Bible says, "The Lord has sworn in truth unto David. He will not turn from it. Of the fruit of thy body will I sit upon thy throne." God swears to David that of the fruit of David's body, there will be a king on the throne. That's significant. The Lord Jesus himself refers, when speaking of himself, as the root and the offspring of David. The Bible tells us, if you'll turn with me again, in the book of Jeremiah, as the prophet repeats this promise in the 23rd chapter in the 5th verse, the Bible says, "Behold, the days come with the Lord, saith the Lord, that I will raise up unto David a righteous branch, and a king shall reign and prosper and shall execute judgment and justice in the earth." Now, from the loins of David, a king will come, a king to reign. And of course, we know that king to be none other than King Jesus. But I want you to remember that when he came to earth, born of a virgin, he lived a sinless life. When he went to Calvary, he bled and died for the sins of the whole world. He tasted death for every man. But he did not reign as king. During his earthly ministry, we could refer to him as a prophet. In his heavenly intercession, we can refer to him as a priest, ever living to make intercession for us. But the day is coming when he shall sit upon the throne of his father David, and we shall call him King Jesus. Just as God has said, he will reign. Look at that promise again with me, please, in Genesis chapter 3 and verse 15. In the dark hour of human history, when our first parents entered into sin and sin entered into them, coming into the bloodstream of all humanity through Adam and Eve, so that from that day forward, every human being born to human parents was a sinner by birth. And we are separated from God because of our sin. The only one who ever came from the time of Adam and Eve to this world who was sinless was the God-man, the Lord Jesus, who was all man and all God, yet without sin. And in that dark hour of the fall of the human race, God came in the cool of the day, walking and crying out, "Adam, Adam, where art thou?" As Adam hid himself, the Lord came and he made a promise. And the Bible says in the 15th verse of the 3rd chapter, as God speaks and says, "I will put enmity between thee and the woman, and between thy seed and her seed. It shall bruise thy head, and thou shalt bruise his heel. This is the first promise of the Redeemer. God has said it, and it will come to pass. Now, what is so significant about coming to the closing part of the fourth chapter of the book of Ruth and God telling us about this man, Perez, and about his generations? Well, if you remember that promise in Genesis chapter 3 and verse 15, I remember that God chose a man by the name of Abraham, and Abraham had a son chosen by the name of Isaac, and Isaac's chosen son was named Jacob, and Jacob had sons, and his chosen son was named Judah. Then you must remember that this Perez is the son of that chosen son of Jacob, the son of Judah. If you turn with me in your Bibles to the New Testament, the Lord carries this story of Ruth all the way to the front page of the New Testament. And the Bible says in Matthew chapter 1, beginning with verse 1, the book of the generation of Jesus Christ, the son of David, the son of Abraham. And Abraham begat Isaac, and Isaac begat Jacob, and Jacob begat Judah and his brethren. And Judah begat Perez, and Zerah of Tamar. And Perez begat Esrom, and Esrom begat Aram, and Aram begat Aminadab, and Aminadab begat Nashon, and Nashon begat Salmon, and Salmon begat Boaz of Rahab, and Boaz begat Obed of Ruth, and Obed begat Jesse, and Jesse begat David the king, and David the king begat Solomon of her that had been the wife of Uriah. Here we have the genealogy of Jesus Christ. Back there, in the little village of Bethlehem.
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1: Hi, I'm Todd Nettleton, and this is the Voice of the Martyrs Radio. In an isolated jungle clearing in India, a group of families sought refuge from persecution in their home village. 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Today, so-called Church People Village has a clean, fresh water well and a church building. 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May God strengthen their faith and witness.
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In 2 Timothy chapter 3 and verse 5, 2 Timothy chapter 3 and verse 5, we find this verse of Scripture: having a form of godliness, but denying the power thereof, from such turn away. That particular verse of Scripture is in the context of the last days, when perilous times shall come. In 2 Timothy chapter 3, beginning with verse 2, when God describes what the last days would be like, what the perilous times would be, he said, men shall be lovers of their own selves, covetous, boasters, proud, blasphemers, disobedient to parents, unthankful, unholy, without natural affection, truce breakers, false accusers, incontinent, fierce, despisers of those that are good, traitors, heady, high-minded, lovers of pleasures more than lovers of God. That so accurately and adequately describes the society in which we live today. And that society has a form of godliness, but denies the power thereof. You see, in a godless society like the one in which we are living today, men still live like they're not godless. They have a form of godliness, but they deny the power thereof. And that power is God himself. You see, they're like Cain. When you go back into Genesis and you read about Cain and Abel, Cain offered the first sacrifice. He was religious. But when he offered that sacrifice, he offered it from a cursed ground, and God wouldn't accept it. And Abel then offered a sacrifice of a lamb, foreshadowing now, as we know, the Lord Jesus Christ, and God accepted that because it required the shedding of blood. Without shedding of blood is no remission. Well, when God did not accept Cain's God sacrifice, Cain got mad. He was wroth at God. And then when Abel spoke with him, Cain ended up killing his brother Abel out of envy, just like why the Pharisees killed Jesus Christ. So, a form of godliness, but denying the power thereof. You see, ultimately, the trouble is this. People in this godless society want what we have as Christians, but they want it without God. And we're going to go through and we're going to look at some things today that you know this godless society wants, but you know they want it on their terms, not on the Lord's terms. Let's look at it. In this godless society, they want peace. They talk about it all the time. They go to therapy to have peace in their own hearts and to come to peaceful terms with themselves. There's conflict in their lives. They want peace with their parents or peace with somebody that they've had a problem with in a conflict. They want world peace. But do you know what the Bible says? In Isaiah chapter 48, Isaiah chapter 48 and verse 22, the Bible is very clear about this one thing. There is no peace, saith the Lord, unto the wicked. They're not going to get it. And the reason they're not going to get it is that they want peace without God. And you cannot have peace without God. You see, we, that is Christians, I have it. If you're a Christian, you have it. We have peace with God. According to Romans chapter 5, when we got saved, there was a reconciliation that took place between us and God, and now we have peace with him, whereas before we didn't. As a matter of fact, when Jesus was with his disciples and he was getting ready to die on the cross and leave the earth, he said, peace I leave you,
My peace I give unto you, not as the world giveth, give I unto you. Let not your heart be troubled, neither let it be afraid. Peace comes from Jesus Christ. You see, one of the great reasons that you and I have peace is that whenever we have any kind of trouble, we can take it to the Lord. As a matter of fact, we take it to the Lord before we have trouble, if we do it the way the Bible says. In Philippians chapter 4, the Lord says to us, beginning with verse 6, be careful for nothing. So before the trouble ever starts, before the worry ever begins to consume your mind, you take it to the Lord. Be careful for nothing, but in everything, by prayer and supplication, with thanksgiving, let your requests be made known unto God. And the peace of God, which passeth all understanding, shall keep your hearts and minds through Christ Jesus our Lord. You see, we get peace with God, and it's a peace that is beyond your human understanding and comprehension. But it comes from taking these matters to God in prayer. So without God, without turning from wickedness, this godless society will never have peace. Peace only comes to the earth. They're looking for world peace. Peace only comes to the earth when the Prince of Peace arrives. You understand that? You see, in the book of Isaiah again, in chapter 9, we hear about the Lord Jesus Christ. And he has given several names here. Isaiah chapter 9, verse 6 says, for unto us a child is born, unto us a son is given, and the government shall be upon his shoulder, and his name shall be called. And here are the names: Wonderful Counselor, the Mighty God, the Everlasting Father, watch it, the Prince of Peace. Of the increase of his government and peace, there shall be no end, upon the throne of David and upon his kingdom, to order it and to establish it with judgment and with justice from henceforth, even forever. The zeal of the Lord of hosts will perform this. So there's no way that this godless society is going to have world peace or peaceful reconciliation with their concept of God, or peace with themselves, or peace like we know it from Jesus Christ without God. It's impossible. But that's what they want, but it's not possible. In this godless society, not only do they want peace without God, which is unattainable, they also want love without God, which is unattainable. Look to 1 John chapter 4. 1 John chapter 4. Look with me there. Okay? That's the epistles of John, way back in the back of your Bible, right before the book of Revelation. 1 John chapter 4, look with me at verse 7. Beloved, let us love one another, for love is of God. And everyone that loveth is born of God and knoweth God. He that loveth not knoweth not God, for God is love. In this was manifested the love of God toward us, because that God sent his only begotten Son into the world that we might live through him. Herein is love. Not that we loved God, but that he loved us and sent his Son to be the propitiation for our sins. Beloved, if God so loved us, we ought also to love one another. Now, do you see that? Everyone that loveth is born of God. And did you see this? He that loveth not knoweth not God, for God is love. It is impossible to have true love without God. It's not even possible. Why? Because that's God's very nature. He is love. And because he first loved us, then we can love him. Without God, they'll never have true love in this earth. They'll talk about it. And they may have as much as a human can have, like the natural affection of a mother for her child. But you know, that's fleeting. Because in the days that we're living now, in the perilous times, you know what leaves them, what departs from them, is natural affection. And that's why you're finding mothers doing the cruel and horrible things that they do to their children, and likewise the dads. The Bible says that in these perilous times, men shall be without natural affection.
That means that they're limited in how far and how much they can love. They'll never have as much love as they want. You see, we live in a time now where iniquity is abounding. Iniquity now is so acceptable that the things that are good are now called bad, like this kind of preaching you're hearing now, and the things that are evil are now called good. Matthew chapter 24 describes the time right before the tribulation, and I suppose we're close. I don't know when the Lord's coming. Obviously, we're a day closer today than we were yesterday. But in Matthew chapter 24 and verse 12, the Bible says, "Because iniquity shall abound, the love of many shall wax cold." So they're talking about love. They're singing about love. They're filming movies about love. Chick flicks, I think, is what they call them. But they're limited in how far that love can be. There's only so much love that a human can have and give, and that amount of love is waning in this society that is so filled with iniquity. Now, I've got the love of God, and if you're saved, you have the love of God. We know a level of love they'll never know, because you cannot have love, this kind of love, without God. It's impossible. Now, we live in a godless society, and this godless society wants peace, but they want it without God. Not possible. This godless society wants love, but they want it without God. Not possible. And in this godless society, they want success. That's right. They want success. They want success, and they want prosperity on their own terms and measured by their own standards. But I'm going to tell you something. Go with me to Joshua chapter 1 and verse 8. If you want real success, you're not going to be able to have it in the world without God. Certainly not without His words. Look at this. Joshua chapter 1 and verse 8. "This book of the law shall not depart out of thy mouth, but thou shalt meditate therein day and night, that thou mayest observe to do according to all that is written therein. For then thou shalt make thy way prosperous, and then thou shalt have good success." So if you wanted to make your way prosperous and you wanted to have good success, then what you would have to do is you would have to have the book of the law in your mouth. He said, "The book of the law shall not depart out of thy mouth." You'd have to meditate in it day and night. And you'd have to observe to do according to all that is written therein. Now, if you're willing to do that, you can have prosperity and you can have success. But without that, just trying to have success and prosperity on your own terms, you will fail. Because the Bible says that success and prosperity come from meditating upon, speaking about, and doing all the words of God. Now, you understand, without meditating upon the words of God, speaking about the words of God, and doing all the words of God, without these things, this society is hopeless to have anything more than the success measured by their worldly standards. And their standards are always insufficient. Take, for instance, the rich young ruler that you find in Luke chapter 18. He also shows up in Matthew chapter 19, he shows up in Mark. Now, this fella comes up to the Lord Jesus Christ. He's rich, and he's a ruler, and he's young. And he says to the Lord, "What good thing must I do that I may inherit eternal life?" And the Lord said, "Keep the commandments." And he said, "Okay, which ones?" And the Lord described for him the commandments to keep. And he said, "All these have I kept from my youth up." And then he asked this question, "What lack I yet?" So having sufficiently kept the commandments he thought that he should have kept, having gained a great deal of wealth, having been very successful as a young man to have obtained a great deal of wealth and authority because he was a ruler, he's asking Jesus Christ, "What lack I yet?" There's something missing in his life, and he knows it.
And if you're listening to me today without God, there is something missing in your life, and you know it. You may not be willing to admit it to me. You may not be able to admit it to your secretary or to your spouse or somebody else, but there is something missing. And if you've been honest with yourself about your attempts at success and prosperity, you know you have still not obtained the top. And it's nagging on you. It was nagging on this rich young ruler. And he said, "What lack I yet?" And the Lord told him, here's what you need to do. You need to sell that wealth. Well, he wasn't going to do that. And so he turned around and walked off. The Lord told him, "I'll let you have it in eternity. Just give it to the poor now." That fellow wouldn't do it. So the Lord goes on to say, if you could gain the whole world, and in so doing you would lose your soul, what profit is that? What shall it profit a man if he shall gain the whole world and lose his own soul? So the world wants success without God. That's not possible. You cannot have full, satisfying contentment in success and prosperity without God. Not possible. But yet this godless society, it wants that. They want success, but they don't want it on God's terms. They don't want God. In this godless society, they want peace. They can't have it without God. They want love. Can't have it without God. Want success. Cannot have it without God. And you know something else they want? They want shared wealth. Now, there's no surprise that that's the direction this country has been going for decades. Not for one term or two terms of a current president. I'm talking about for decades, there's been an attempt at shared wealth in this country. And a lot of that comes from Acts chapter 2. You know, if you think about Marxist philosophies and so forth like that, and you look at Acts chapter 2, you kind of get the idea of, whoa, there's a lot of similarity. There's a vast difference. In Acts chapter 2, beginning with verse 44 and 45, we see the shared wealth, but we have to take the whole context. So let's read 44 and 45 first. The Bible says, "All that believed were together and had all things common and sold their possessions and goods and parted them to all men as every man had need." Now that's a tenet of the Marxist philosophy right there. It's a proof text, if you will. But the problem is that those two verses are nestled into a context and you cannot understand the concept of shared wealth in the Bible without understanding the context in which you find the verses about that shared wealth. So let's start with verse 42. In Acts chapter 2, the Bible says, "And they continued steadfastly in the apostles' doctrine and fellowship, and in breaking of bread and in prayers. And fear came upon every soul, and many wonders and signs were done by the apostles. And all that believed were together and had all things common, and sold their possessions and goods, and parted them to all men as every man had need. And they, continuing daily with one accord, in the temple, and breaking bread from house to house, did eat their meat with gladness and singleness of heart, praising God and having favor with all the people. And the Lord added to the church daily such as should be saved." Now, this concept of shared wealth sounds pretty inviting at first. But you know something? You need to consider the conditions, the biblical conditions of sharing wealth. And when you consider the biblical conditions of sharing wealth, you can't have shared wealth without God. Look what they are. First of all, you got to be saved. And then there is a steadfast adherence to the apostles' doctrine. And then there is fellowship with believers, with the saints of God. There's prayer. There's the fear of God. There is continuing daily with one accord in the temple.

not at the supervision and direction of the church. They'll never go for that. They'll never go for that with God, you see. And the reason is, people that are interested in shared wealth hate God, and they hate his children. That's what Jesus Christ said they would do if they hated me. If they hate you, they hated me first. Do you understand? See, in a godless society like the one in which we live, they want peace, but they're not going to have it without God. They want love. Can't have that without God. They want success, but they can't have that without God. They want shared wealth. You can't have that without God. And they want health. Lots and lots of conversation about health. But turn with me to Philippians chapter 3, Philippians chapter 3, and look at verses 20 and 21. Philippians chapter 3, verses 20 and 21, our conversation, that is the conversation of Christians, is in heaven, from whence also we look for the Savior, the Lord Jesus Christ, who shall change our vile body, that it may be fashioned like unto his glorious body, according to the working whereby he is able even to subdue all things unto himself. For a Christian, we're going to get a glorified body in eternity. We know that. So for a Christian, our health is secondary to the grace of God in this life. In other words, when Paul had a thorn in the flesh, he prayed to God that the thorn would be removed, and the Lord said, "My grace is sufficient for thee." And after Paul had experienced God's grace in the time of his own weakness, he said, "You know what? I glory in my infirmities. Because when I'm weak, then I am strong. I glory in my infirmities that the power of Christ may rest upon me." You see that? And then you read 2 Corinthians chapter 11, verses 25 through 27, and you read the testimony of Paul's life as an apostle. Man, that poor guy was suffering hunger, suffering thirst, suffering shipwreck. I mean, his body went through a tragedy of beatings and stonings and whippings and imprisonments. You can read all that for yourself. And you know what? He didn't plead with God for better health. And the reason is, he knew he was going to get a glorified body in eternity. And that's what was important to him. So, as far as health is concerned for Christians, it's not that we neglect to take care of our health. I take good care of my health as much as is possible. Because I should. My body needs to be in subjection so that I can continue to preach. Okay? But I don't worship my body. And a Christian shouldn't worship his body like those in a godless society do. I have a friend of mine who's a pastor, and he said, "I knew that health clubs and health food, if I had money to invest, would be the place to put it because I saw what was going on in the society." He's talking 40 years ago, 30 years ago. Men were worshiping their bodies, and they're maintaining their toning and their health and their food and their diet because they, many of them do anyway, worship their bodies. And so health is a major, major importance to people in a godless society. But they're never going to have what you and I have as Christians because they're never going to have a glorified body without Jesus Christ. And why should I care what happens to this body under the direction of the Lord, since this is his temple, when I know in the end I'm going to get a glorified body and it's better that I suffer for him now that we may reign together in glory? Got to think about those things, you see. People don't think about that stuff. So in a godless society, they want health, but they want it without God. It's not possible. Let's do one more. That's about all we have time for. How about this one? Life, liberty, and the pursuit of happiness. In this godless society, and they still want that in the United States of America, life, liberty, and the pursuit of happiness. May I tell you something? These so-called inalienable rights are not guaranteed to men here. I mean, just think how they are denied every single day in your society. If you would really, really look around you, I'm not going to give you the clues, and see what's going on, you will see how life and liberty and the pursuit of happiness are being denied. They're not being provided and guaranteed. You know why? Because these three things are available only from the divine Trinity. Life comes from Jesus Christ. He said, "I've come that they might have life and have it more abundantly." Of course, you don't believe that. If you are a member of the godless society who wants a form of godliness while denying the power thereof. Liberty comes from the Holy Spirit. The Bible says in 2 Corinthians 3:12, "Where the Spirit of the Lord is, there is liberty." And happiness comes from God. Happiness comes from God.

0: Psalm 144. Let's read it together. This is really something. Because it's true of me, it's true of Christians, but it's not true of a godless society. Psalm 144, verse 15, happy is that people that is in such a case. Yea, happy is that people whose God is the Lord. I'm happy. Why? My God is the Lord. And a godless society will never have life, liberty, and pursuit of happiness to the degree that it's available without the divine Trinity. Life comes from Jesus, liberty comes from the Holy Spirit, and happiness comes from God. So you know what? This godless society in which we live is going to have to be content without these things until they are willing to come to Christ. Now, if you're here today and you want peace, you want love, you want success, you want shared wealth, you want health, and you want real life, liberty, and the pursuit of happiness, then come to Jesus Christ and be saved, and you will have all of those things. I'm perfectly content with all of those things in my life today. And they've all come from the Lord Jesus Christ. And I know it. So don't think that you can have a form of godliness and deny the power thereof like a godless society, kick God out and still have peace, love, success, shared wealth, health, life, liberty, and the pursuit of happiness. Not possible. Only these things are available through our God Almighty and through His Son, the Lord Jesus Christ. Consider the truth of what you've heard.
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2: Chapter 40. In the 25th year of our captivity, in the beginning of the year, in the 10th day of the month, in the 14th year after that the city was smitten, in the selfsame day, the hand of the Lord was upon me and brought me thither. In the visions of God brought he me into the land of Israel, and set me upon a very high mountain, by which was as the frame of a city on the south. And he brought me thither, and behold, there was a man whose appearance was like the appearance of brass, with a line of flax in his hand, and a measuring reed. And he stood in the gate. And the man said unto me, Son of man, behold with thine eyes, and hear with thine ears, and set thine heart upon all that I shall show thee. For to the intent that I might show them unto thee art thou brought hither. Declare all that thou seest to the house of Israel. And behold, a wall on the outside of the house round about, and in the man's hand a measuring reed of 6 cubits long, by the cubit and an hand breadth. So he measured the breadth of the building, 1 reed, and the height, 1 reed. Then came he unto the gate which looketh toward the east, and went up the stairs thereof, and measured the threshold of the gate, which was 1 reed broad, and the other threshold of the gate, which was 1 reed broad. And every little chamber was 1 reed long, and 1 reed broad. And between the little chambers were 5 cubits. And the threshold of the gate by the porch of the gate within was 1 reed. He measured also the porch of the gate within, 1 reed. Then measured he the porch of the gate 8 cubits, and the posts thereof 2 cubits. And the porch of the gate was inward. And the little chambers of the gate eastward were 3 on this side and 3 on that side. They 3 were of 1 measure, and the posts had 1 measure on this side and on that side. And he measured the breadth of the entry of the gate 10 cubits, and the length of the gate 13 cubits. The space also before the little chambers was 1 cubit on this side, and the space was 1 cubit on that side. And the little chambers were 6 cubits on this side and 6 cubits on that side. He measured then the gate from the roof of one little chamber to the roof of another. The breadth was 25 cubits, door against door. He made also posts of 60 cubits, even unto the post of the court round about the gate. And from the face of the gate of the entrance unto the face of the porch of the inner gate were 50 cubits. And there were narrow windows to the little chambers, and to their posts within the gate round about, and likewise to the arches. And windows were round about inward, and upon each post were palm trees. Then brought he me into the outward court, and lo, there were chambers, and a pavement made for the court round about. 30 chambers were upon the pavement, and the pavement by the side of the gates over against the length of the gates was the lower pavement. Then he measured the breadth from the forefront of the lower gate unto the forefront of the inner court without, 100 cubits eastward and northward. And the gate of the outward court that looked toward the north, he measured the length thereof and the breadth thereof. And the little chambers thereof were 3 on this side and 3 on that side, and the posts thereof and the arches thereof were after the measure of the first gate. The length thereof was 50 cubits, and the breadth 25 cubits. And their windows and their arches and their palm trees were after the measure of the gate that looketh toward the east. And they went up unto it by 7 steps, and the arches thereof were before them. And the gate of the inner court was over against the gate toward the north and toward the east. And he measured from gate to gate 100 cubits. After that he brought me toward the south, and behold, a gate toward the south, and he measured the posts thereof, and the arches thereof, according to these measures. And there were windows in it, and in the arches thereof round about, like those windows. The length was 50 cubits, and the breadth 25 cubits. And there were 7 steps to go up to it, and the arches thereof were before them. And it had palm trees, one on this side, and another on that side, upon the posts thereof. And there was a gate in the inner court toward the south, and he measured from gate to gate toward the south 100 cubits. And he brought me to the inner court by the south gate, and he measured the south gate according to these measures, and the little chambers thereof, and the posts thereof, and the arches thereof, according to these measures. And there were windows in it, and in the arches thereof round about. It was 50 cubits long, and 25 cubits broad. And the arches round about were 25 cubits long, and 5 cubits broad. And the arches thereof were toward the utter court, and palm trees were upon the posts thereof, and the going up to it had 8 steps. And he brought me into the inner court toward the east, and he measured the gate according to these measures. And the little chambers thereof, and the posts thereof, and the arches thereof, were according to these measures. And there were windows therein, and in the arches thereof round about. It was 50 cubits long and 25 cubits broad. And the arches thereof were toward the outward court, and palm trees were upon the posts thereof on this side and on that side, and the going up to it had 8 steps. And he brought me to the north gate, and measured it according to these measures, the little chambers thereof, the posts thereof, and the arches thereof, and the windows to it round about. The length was 50 cubits, and the breadth 25 cubits. And the posts thereof were toward the utter court, and palm trees were upon the posts thereof, on this side and on that side, and the going up to it had 8 steps. And the chambers and the entries thereof were by the posts of the gates, where they washed the burnt offering. And in the porch of the gate were 2 tables on this side and 2 tables on that side, to slay thereon the burnt offering, and the sin offering, and the trespass offering. And at the side without, as one goeth up to the entry of the north gate, were 2 tables, and on the other side, which was at the porch of the gate, were 2 tables. 4 tables were on this side, and 4 tables on that side, by the side of the gate. 8 tables, whereupon they slew their sacrifices. And the 4 tables were of hewn stone for the burnt offering, of 1.5 cubits long, and 1.5 cubits broad, and 1 cubit high, whereupon also they laid the instruments wherewith they slew the burnt offering and the sacrifice. And within were hooks, and hand broad, fastened round about, and upon the tables was the flesh of the offering. And without the inner gate were the chambers of the singers in the inner court, which was at the side of the north gate, and their prospect was toward the south, one at the side of the east gate, having the prospect toward the north. And he said unto me, This chamber, whose prospect is toward the south, is for the priests, the keepers of the charge of the house. And the chamber whose prospect is toward the north is for the priests, the keepers of the charge of the altar. These are the sons of Zadok, among the sons of Levi, which come near to the Lord to minister unto him. So he measured the court, 100 cubits long and 100 cubits broad, 4 square, and the altar that was before the house. And he brought me to the porch of the house, and measured each post of the porch, 5 cubits on this side and 5 cubits on that side. And the breadth of the gate was 3 cubits on this side and 3 cubits on that side. The length of the porch was 20 cubits, and the breadth 11 cubits. And he brought me by the steps whereby they went up to it. And there were pillars by the posts, one on this side and another on that side. Chapter 41. Afterward he brought me to the temple, and measured the posts, 6 cubits broad on the one side, and 6 cubits broad on the other side, which was the breadth of the tabernacle. And the breadth of the door was 10 cubits, and the sides of the door were 5 cubits on the one side, and 5 cubits on the other side. And he measured the length thereof, 40 cubits, and the breadth 20 cubits. Then went he inward, and measured the post of the door, 2 cubits, and the door 6 cubits, and the breadth of the door 7 cubits. So he measured the length thereof, 20 cubits, and the breadth 20 cubits, before the temple. And he said unto me, This is the most holy place. After he measured the wall of the house, 6 cubits, and the breadth of every side chamber, 4 cubits round about the house on every side. And the side chambers were 3, one over another, and 30 in order. And they entered into the wall which was of the house for the side chambers round about, that they might have hold, but they had not hold in the wall of the house. And there was an enlarging and a winding about still upward to the side chambers, for the winding about of the house went still upward round about the house. Therefore the breadth of the house was still upward, and so increased from the lowest chamber to the highest by the midst. I saw also the height of the house round about. The foundations of the side chambers were a full reed of 6 great cubits. The thickness of the wall, which was for the side chamber without, was 5 cubits, and that which was left was the place of the side chambers that were within. And between the chambers was the wideness of 20 cubits round about the house on every side. And the doors of the side chambers were toward the place that was left, one door toward the north, and another door toward the south, and the breadth of the place that was left was 5 cubits round about. Now the building that was before the separate place at the end toward the west was 70 cubits broad, and the wall of the building was 5 cubits thick round about, and the length thereof 90 cubits. So he measured the house, 100 cubits long, and the separate place, and the building with the walls thereof, 100 cubits long. Also the breadth of the face of the house, and of the separate place toward the east, 100 cubits. And he measured the length of the building over against the separate place which was behind it, and the galleries thereof on the one side and on the other side, 100 cubits, with the inner temple and the porches of the court. The doorposts and the narrow galleries and the galleries round about on their 3 stories, over against the door, sealed with wood round about, and from the ground up to the windows, and the windows were covered, to that above the door, even unto the inner house and without, and by all the wall round about, within and without, by measure. And it was made with cherubims and palm trees, so that a palm tree was between a cherub and a cherub, and every cherub had two faces, so that the face of a man was toward the palm tree on the one side, and the face of a young lion toward the palm tree on the other side. It was made through all the house round about. From the ground unto above the door were cherubims and palm trees made, and on the wall of the temple. The posts of the temple were squared, and the face of the sanctuary, the appearance of the one as the appearance of the other. The altar of wood was 3 cubits high, and the length thereof 2 cubits, and the corners thereof, and the length thereof, and the walls thereof were of wood. And he said unto me, This is the table that is before the Lord. And the temple and the sanctuary had 2 doors, and the doors had 2 leaves apiece, 2 turning leaves, 2 leaves for the one door, and 2 leaves for the other door. And there were made on them, on the doors of the temple, cherubims and palm trees, like as were made upon the walls. And there were thick planks upon the face of the porch without. And there were narrow windows and palm trees on the one side and on the other side, on the sides of the porch and upon the side chambers of the house, and thick planks. Chapter 42. Then he brought me forth into the utter court, the way toward the north. And he brought me into the chamber that was over against the separate place, and which was before the building toward the north. Before the length of 100 cubits was the north door, and the breadth was 50 cubits. Over against the 20 cubits which were for the inner court, and over against the pavement which was for the utter court, was gallery against gallery in 3 stories. And before the chambers was a walk of 10 cubits breadth inward, a way of 1 cubit, and their doors toward the north. Now the upper chambers were shorter, for the galleries were higher than these, than the lower, and than the middlemost of the building. For they were in 3 stories, but had not pillars as the pillars of the courts. Therefore the building was straitened more than the lowest and the middlemost from the ground. And the wall that was without over against the chambers, toward the utter court on the forepart of the chambers, the length thereof was 50 cubits. For the length of the chambers that were in the utter court was 50 cubits, and lo, before the temple were 100 cubits. And from under these chambers was the entry on the east side, as one goeth into them from the utter court. The chambers were in the thickness of the wall of the court toward the east, over against the separate place, and over against the building. And the way before them was like the appearance of the chambers which were toward the north, as long as they, and as broad as they. And all their goings out were both according to their fashions, and according to their doors. And according to the doors of the chambers that were toward the south, was a door in the head of the way, even the way directly before the wall toward the east, as one entereth into them. Then said he unto me, The north chambers and the south chambers, which are before the separate place, they be holy chambers, where the priests that approach unto the Lord shall eat the most holy things. There shall they lay the most holy things, and the meat offering, and the sin offering, and the trespass offering, for the place is holy. When the priests enter therein, then shall they not go out of the holy place into the utter court, but there they shall lay their garments wherein they minister, for they are holy, and shall put on other garments, and shall approach to those things which are for the people. Now when he had made an end of measuring the inner house, he brought me forth toward the gate whose prospect is toward the east, and measured it round about. He measured the east side with the measuring reed, 500 reeds, with the measuring reed round about. He measured the north side, 500 reeds, with the measuring reed round about. He measured the south side, 500 reeds, with the measuring reed. He turned about to the west side, and measured 500 reeds with the measuring reed. He measured it by the 4 sides. It had a wall round about, 500 reeds long and 500 broad, to make a separation between the sanctuary and the profane place. Chapter 43. Afterward he brought me to the gate, even the gate that looketh toward the east. And behold, the glory of the God of Israel came from the way of the east, and his voice was like a noise of many waters, and the earth shined with his glory. And it was according to the appearance of the vision which I saw, even according to the vision that I saw when I came to destroy the city, and the visions were like the vision that I saw by the river Kebar. And I fell upon my face, and the glory of the Lord came into the house by the way of the gate whose prospect is toward the east. So the Spirit took me up, and brought me into the inner court, and behold, the glory of the Lord filled the house. And I heard him speaking unto me out of the house, and the man stood by me. And he said unto me, Son of man, the place of my throne, and the place of the soles of my feet, where I will dwell in the midst of the children of Israel forever, and my holy name, shall the house of Israel no more defile, neither they nor their kings, by their whoredom, nor by the carcasses of their kings in their high places. In their setting of their threshold by my thresholds, and their post by my posts, and the wall between me and them, they have even defiled my holy name by their abominations that they have committed. Wherefore I have consumed them in mine anger. Now let them put away their whoredom and the carcasses of their kings far from me, and I will dwell in the midst of them forever. Thou son of man, show the house to the house of Israel, that they may be ashamed of their iniquities, and let them measure the pattern. And if they be ashamed of all that they have done, show them the form of the house, and the fashion thereof, and the goings out thereof, and the comings in thereof, and all the forms thereof, and all the ordinances thereof, and all the forms thereof, and all the laws thereof, and write it in their sight, that they may keep the whole form thereof, and all the ordinances thereof, and do them. This is the law of the house. Upon the top of the mountain, the whole limit thereof round about shall be most holy. Behold, this is the law of the house. And these are the measures of the altar after the cubits. The cubit is a cubit and an hand breadth. Even the bottom shall be a cubit, and the breadth a cubit, and the border thereof by the edge thereof round about shall be a span. And this shall be the higher place of the altar. And from the bottom upon the ground, even to the lower settle, shall be 2 cubits, and the breadth 1 cubit. And from the lesser settle, even to the greater settle, shall be 4 cubits, and the breadth 1 cubit. So the altar shall be 4 cubits, and from the altar and upward shall be 4 horns. And the altar shall be 12 cubits long, 12 broad, square in the 4 squares thereof. And the settle shall be 14 cubits long, and 14 broad in the 4 squares thereof, and the border about it shall be 1/2 cubit. And the bottom thereof shall be 1 cubit about, and his stairs shall look toward the east. And he said unto me, Son of man, thus saith the Lord God, these are the ordinances of the altar in the day when they shall make it, to offer burnt offerings thereon, and to sprinkle blood thereon. And thou shalt give to the priests, the Levites that be of the seed of Zadok, which approach unto me to minister unto me, saith the Lord God, a young bullock for a sin offering. And thou shalt take of the blood thereof, and put it on the 4 horns of it, and on the 4 corners of the settle, and upon the border round about. Thus shalt thou cleanse and purge it. Thou shalt take the bullock also of the sin offering, and he shall burn it in the appointed place of the house, without the sanctuary. And on the 2nd day thou shalt offer a kid of the goats without blemish for a sin offering, and they shall cleanse the altar as they did cleanse it with the bullock. When thou hast made an end of cleansing it, thou shalt offer a young bullock without blemish, and a ram out of the flock without blemish. And thou shalt offer them before the Lord, and the priests shall cast salt upon them, and they shall offer them up for a burnt offering unto the Lord. 7 days shalt thou prepare every day a goat for a sin offering. They shall also prepare a young bullock, and a ram out of the flock, without blemish. 7 days shall they purge the altar and purify it, and they shall consecrate themselves. And when these days are expired, it shall be that upon the 8th day and so forward, the priests shall make your burnt offerings upon the altar, and your peace offerings, and I will accept you, saith the Lord.

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